0: This is Science Friday. I'm Flora Lixman. Later in the hour, we'll check in on new research about how the COVID pandemic affected kids. Plus, are natural history museums in trouble? We'll talk about it. But first, big news in tiny cats. An itty-bitty 3-pound spotted cat from Bolivia called the Tilcayo is the first new wild cat species described in more than 100 years. Tilcayo pics have been catnip on social media. I mean, it's adorable. It's grumpy looking in a characteristic cat way. But there's so much more to Tilcayo's tale, including the fascinating and kind of hard to believe story behind its discovery. So today we're talking to the biologist who worked for nearly 10 years to describe this flashy feline. Paulo Nogales Ascaruns leads the Bolivian Felid Research and Conservation Program, which studies wildcats like jaguars, ocelots, and margays. Paulo, welcome to Science Friday.
1: Hi, Flora. Thank you for having me here in Science Friday. I'm so happy.
0: I am so happy to have you. I feel like Tilcayo's a celebrity. Would you agree?
1: I totally agree. Like, that cat is everywhere. You know, you open TikTok, you open Facebook or Instagram, and the cat is there, which is amazing, isn't it? Like, we have a great celebrity. Like, we are not focusing on people talking about politics or showing, like, makeup. Our cat is, like, showing how beautiful it is.
0: Yes, more cat celebrities. 100% agree. Let's talk about this cat's backstory. How was it first found?
1: Okay, so there was a guy in the Yungas forest. So it's not in the city or something like that. You know, imagine like a rural place. He was walking and he found a kitten in the road. And it was dirty and it was like raining. So he took it and take it at home because it was like, you know, like a kitten. And then like the cat started like growing a little bit, but not that much. He told us that he lived with the cat 1 year, but the cat started like chasing the chickens, you know, like having weird behavior. It was not like a domestic cat. And that's how he realized that it was like a wild cat. And he took it like to the rescue center, to the refuge, which is Senda Verde.
0: He knew something was different. When did you and this cat meet?
1: Okay, so I met when I went to Senda Verde, you know, like I did like some volunteer there. And it was the first time I saw this cat. It was in his enclosure, you know. And the cat, like, started going down from his house, like, pretty, like, slow. And it was so slender and so tiny. I cannot, like, describe. Like, I was so amazed because I work with cats, you know. And like, I have the jaguars in my mind and I have ocelots, which are big. And then you have, like, this tiny thing. And I remember I asked the people there, like, is this, like, a kitten or a juvenile? Like, they told me, no, it's an adult. And I couldn't believe it because it was like really, really small and slender. And then he went down and started like, you know, walking really fast because I wanted to take pictures. And I took like nearly 100 pictures of the cat, but all the pictures are really awful, you know, like part of the ear, the tail, something like that. That it was amazing.
0: So you first met this cat in 2017. Why did it take so long to describe it as a new species? What was the work involved there?
1: Okay, so I like, that was what we know about Leopardus tigrinus, which was the species, you know. So for me and for all the scientists here, that was a Leopardus tigrinus. So there was no doubt.
0: That's like, the genus that it's a part of?
1: Yes, it was the other species, like all of these tiger cats were called Leopardus tigrinus before our paper.
0: That's the species this cat had been grouped into, Leopardus tigrinus, also known as a tiger cat.
1: Yes. So this cat, it's, you know, it was a Leopardus tigrinus for science. And for local, they have this name, Tilcayo, to differentiate this cat from the Geoffrey's cat, from the ocelot, from the jaguarundi, like from the other cats in the region. So, like when I realized like it was different, it was because I was writing a booklet, you know, so I checked a book of cats and I saw like the description of the cat and there was a picture of a Brazilian one and I saw the picture and then I saw like the cat I was seeing. I was like, of course the picture is like the book is so wrong. Like, what happened with these people? And also the description was like the smallest spots, you know, it didn't match. And that's how I started doing the genetics. So the first time I did the genetics on these cats, the results were a mess. You know, like I was so young and I was so dumb. So I did a genetic of this. You know, I first tried with saliva. I took saliva from the cat. I went to the lab. I did the genetic analysis. And then I realized like the results didn't match. I was like, oh my God, like I'm so unexpert in this. Like I shouldn't do this anymore. And I didn't share that result with no one. The next time, like I did.
0: Because you thought it was wrong, right? Because it's like this.
1: Of course. Like, yeah. There is no way you can, like, you're going to say, like, you know, I discovered something new. It's like, right. Of course, the first thing you think is that you are wrong. So then I try again with some hair and the result was the same. So I just leave it. I didn't continue because I was wrong. Then I got more training on genetics and I went back. And that's how, why it took like so much time, because maybe sometimes we don't believe that we think, like, you know, we discover something new. It's like, of course, the first thing as young people we think is that we are doing something wrong.
0: I've heard this from so many scientists. That's how you're trained to think, that if you get a big, giant result, you have to be very skeptical of it.
1: Yes, totally. And also we were like, when we had the results, we were saying like, okay, we need to be sure. Like, okay, it's a new species, but let's be sure that it's not described before. So we need to go to the museums to ask if there were another skins, or like even we try to learn about the naturalists, like all scientists that came to Bolivia, like why they didn't do a description of this cat. So it's like something that, you know, scientists, we are always about maybe depends on the species. We are not like, of course it's new. You have to believe me. You know, science is, it's about being skeptical.
0: What's been the reaction in Bolivia?
1: Oh my God, everything is here is crazy. Like, everyone is so happy of the cat, you know. It's like everyone start talking about the cat. You know, I use public transport. So I was once in one of these buses and I heard like people talking about the cat and I was like, it is amazing. Like people is talking about the cat. Also, you know, politics wants to do like Atil Kayo Law to protect the cat, which is like the good part of this. There is a lot of also like there are initiatives of street art of the cat. Like there are people that are doing walls, like it's in Spanish, but I'm going to try to translate it, like it's long life to the cat and not to the president, you know, like to our actual president. So it's so beautiful. And also like in what are happening to Bolivia, because we basically are like in some problems. Let's say we have problems with dollars. We have problems. We don't have petrol and we have like a lot of corruption, but we have a new cat and everyone is so excited. Like, yes, we have a cat and it's a Bolivian cat. So it's kind of like, I think like this cat bring happiness to my country, which is like really, really amazing for me at least.
0: Yeah. And sounds like maybe new conservation approaches too.
1: Yes. I think like now people want to study the cat and that would really be like useful for the cat and also some other conservation actions, but not for the cat only. Like, let me talk about the Yungas forest. You know, like no one care about this forest and they are already like deforestation. There are old mining. So there are many things of this. And as a conservationist too, if we start like talking about like these umbrella species, we think about jaguars, bears, you know, like big mammals that usually are the umbrella species, you know, are flag species. So where people like it and then they start doing conservation. And now I think like this tiny animal, it's a flag species because there are several organizations that want to do conservation of the Yungas forest because the cat lived there and everyone loves the cat. So we need to protect the cat, which is kind of grateful because we are also protecting other species.
0: Do you feel like small cats get the attention they deserve? I feel like we hear a lot about big wild cats, at least here in the U.S.
1: Yeah, I think they don't. I work in conservation of cats and most of the grants I got are for protecting jaguars. So I always do like, okay, I'm going to do a workshop about protecting jaguars and also the cats. So let's do the family of cats, you know, so because it's so hard to get funding to do conservation of a small cat.
0: You know, I've read that they're secretive. The small cats are secretive. Is that true?
1: Yeah, so it's something, you know, it's something unfair because if you're working with giraffes, you're going to see them. If you're going to with elephants, you're going to see elephants. But if you're working with a small cat, you're going to see as cats. Nothing else, you know. You can put a camera trap and maybe you're going to see an ear, you know, you're going to see a tail. It's not that easy to spot. And it's so hard to see them in the wild that is, you know, like you can spend like your life working with cats and maybe you never are going to see a small cat. So it's something really unfair for us that are cat lovers and want to do cats because there is like few opportunities to show them. So yeah, that's the ungrateful part of working with the small cats.
0: We talked to so many scientists on the show and such a big part of their job is sort of like scrounging for funding, trying to make a case for their work and why it's important. Do you feel like you're at a turning point?
1: Yeah, so I'm going to tell something funny. So to pay the bills, I don't do cats. I work with crops and I do quinoa and I do cañahua, you know, like genetics of those to pay the bills. And I do just cat because I love them. And I like, it's what I would like to do. And in this life, you have to be happy and you have to do the things that make you happy. So I want to believe that I'm in this turning point and maybe I can get some grants and maybe like have an NGO, like to have like some funds to do conservation of cats. But it didn't happen yet. You know, the cat just was discovered two weeks ago and I didn't have a call of any millionaire like say like, you know, I'm going to give you this. Call me millionaires if you are interested in funding my job. I can give you my phone, but I didn't have that call yet, but I wish I have it and I can just dedicate my life to do cats and not crops.
0: Millionaire cat freaks, if you're listening, you know where to go. Paula, thank you for sharing your story with us. I appreciate it.
1: Thank you so much, Florian. Thank you for sharing like this amazing news of our new cat in Bolivia, the Tilcayo, that from Bolivia to the world.
0: The Tilcayo from Bolivia to the world. I love it. Paula Nogales-Ascaruns is a National Geographic explorer and biologist leading the Bolivian Felid Research and Conservation Program. Coming up after the break, are the kids all right? New research on whether the COVID pandemic set kids back emotionally, academically, or developmentally.
2: We found that children's scores on executive function dropped by nearly half a standard deviation, and that is something that you rarely see in child development literature.
0: We'll get into it. 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

0: This is Science Friday. I'm Flora Lichtman. For years, at bus stops, in classrooms, at PTA meetings, parents and teachers have been having conversations in hushed inside voices about whether the kids are all right after COVID. Did the pandemic set kids back emotionally, developmentally, academically? Usually in these conversations, there is a lot of concern, there's a lot of hand-wringing, and there's not a lot of data. So what does the research say? 17 new studies looking at kids in six countries attack this question from different angles, and they appeared in a special issue of the Journal of Child Development out this fall. Joining me now are two of the researchers involved, Dr. Anna Johnson, professor of psychology at Georgetown University in Washington, D.C., who helped compile this special issue, and Dr. Stephanie Jones, professor of early childhood development at the Harvard Graduate School of Education in Cambridge, Mass., who led one of the studies in this package. Anna, Stephanie, thank you for being here.
1: Thank you for having us.
2: Yeah, thrilled to be here. Thank you.
0: Let's get into it. I mean, Anna, give us an overview of the research. Top level, are the kids okay?
2: Right. Yeah, I would say mostly, yeah, mostly yes. And that comes from, as you mentioned earlier, I co-edited a special issue of Child Development alongside colleagues Seth Pollock at the University of Wisconsin-Madison and Gabby Livis at UT Austin. And we compiled these 17 research studies from across the globe covering multiple child ages, multiple cultural contexts, both high income and lower income, urban and rural, East Coast, West Coast of the U.S. and beyond the U.S. What we see there is a story that I would say is largely optimistic. Of the 17 studies, 9 studies focused on mental health and only 1 found large negative effects. 2 studies actually found improvements, and I think that that's really important to acknowledge. 5 of the studies found small or very small effects. Of the 7 studies that focused on cognitive or academic outcomes, none of them found what we might refer to as large effects, right? So we have benchmarks in research for effect sizes. None of them were large. 3 found moderate effects and 4 found very small effects. And interestingly, the 1 study we had on biological aging among infants found no effects at all. So there were some positive effects in there. There were some null effects in there. To the extent that we had negative effects, they were mostly minor or moderate. So I would say it's largely a hopeful story.
0: I want to get into the details a little bit, but you know, before we do that, where did we get this idea that kids' academic performance took a hit? Like, was there evidence of that, or are people just assuming that's happening?
2: Yeah, absolutely. I think one of the things that we've noticed in the literature, and I think have fed a lot of our popular narrative and our own, you know, personal kind of parenting perspective, was these kind of acute pandemic period response studies that, you know, research did what research does, which is mount studies as quickly as possible to answer urgent scientific questions. So in the throes of the pandemic, people started fielding surveys, you know, has conflict in your household increased since schools closed? Are you punishing your child more? Is your child acting out more? You know, quick response surveys, we call those cross-sectional. So it's like point in time analysis. And it did look initially like things were pretty bad. Parents were stressed and arguing. Kids were acting out and showing signs of worry and withdrawal. We knew kids were isolated from their peers and missing out on instructional time in school. And then we started to see these test score data. So NAEP, which is our nation's report card, coming out in 2022, showing 4th graders in 2022 were behind 4th graders who had taken the NAEP in 2019, for instance. That really contributed, I think, to a conversation about, you know, kids' academic skills in particular and social skills taking a hit. The problem with those kinds of studies, or I shouldn't say the problem, they're incredibly useful. The limitation of those studies is just that you have either a single point in time snapshot, which looked pretty bleak, or you have a comparison of 2 cohorts of kids, one of whom experienced a pandemic and all of the stressors that came with it, and one of whom did not. And so to say that lower scores in one group is a cause of the pandemic, maybe, but without knowing how those exact kids were doing before, it's really hard to know what COVID did. Did it deepen existing trajectories or patterns or introduce new problems?
0: Stephanie, you study executive function. How does that show up in kids? Is it like being able to sit at the dinner table or not having a tantrum if your banana's peeled the wrong way?
1: Yeah. I would say it's definitely those things, but like technically, it's a set of core cognitive processes that govern things like working memory, something called inhibitory control, flexibility, and all of those things support attention, emotion and behavior management, and the kinds of things that would help a child to remember the instructions when they're getting the materials in the classroom, to manage frustration when something doesn't go their way, to like put their hand up when they're so excited to share something, but they have to wait, you know? So executive function supports these like really foundational social, emotional, and academic behaviors that play out in early childhood and in the classroom. They expand rapidly. They are growing. Children are learning them and practicing them in that kind of early childhood period, the sort of transition, the early childhood preschool period and the transition into schooling. And they are supported through like high quality interactions, through routines and predictable things happening. All of the kinds of things that really were challenged during the pandemic.
0: You started tracking 3 and 4 year olds and you followed them for years till they were 10 and 11. What did you find happened with executive functioning?
1: So this is a large scale longitudinal study that we did in Massachusetts with a very large population-based sample. And exactly right, we began when the children were 3 and 4 back in 2017. And we followed them each year through the period of the pandemic until just a year or two ago, until when they were 10 and 11 or so. And that structure of the data allowed us to compare where children were on executive function after the start of the pandemic and its acute period to where they were on executive function beforehand, which is like the miracle of longitudinal data. It really gives us a sense of a trend and then a change in that trend.
0: What did you find?
1: We found that children's scores on executive function dropped by nearly half a standard deviation, and that is something that you rarely see in child development literature.
0: That's profound. I mean, that sounds like a big drop.
1: We were stunned by it.
0: Really?
1: Yeah. I mean, it's just not typically what you would see. We did a thing that I know Anna does, that all of us do, which is that we do as much as we can with our data to make the finding go away. We run different types of models. We include different types of controls. We look for other factors that could explain what's happening and try and, you know, include them to see if it will make the finding go away. And we did, you know, we spent a bunch of years actually doing that. And, you know, it was a pretty robust finding. It didn't change when we did other things to the model. So we feel confident

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1: Sort of separated in Massachusetts, absolutely, because everything in Massachusetts basically shut down on the same day. Separated from their peer groups, from their socializing experiences, from the kinds of things that are in there every day that are the direct supports for developing and practicing and using executive function. So in hindsight, I guess, you know, the finding was substantial in my head. But also when you look at what happened to people, not a total surprise.
2: It makes sense. Yeah. Before we move on, you know, we know that screens impact kids' executive functioning abilities. We've covered it on this show. That must complicate the findings.
1: Yeah. I mean, I'm not a tech researcher. I haven't done a study about screens and executive function. But I think the pandemic, in ways that were very helpful in many, many, many circumstances, maybe most of them, the screens that we have available to us helped us during the pandemic. They became, you know, ubiquitous in children's lives in a kind of different way even. I think what's happened is that they didn't go away afterwards. Like, it wasn't like we went back to the pre-COVID times and all the screens went away that weren't there before. And so I definitely see a potential linkage between that ubiquity and something we might see among children today in executive function. I don't have the data and I haven't done it yet, but I would put a bet on it.
3: I think we need a part two and a part three where we talk about all the other kind of societal constellation of confounding factors. Screen use is one of them. We know that was already ticking up before COVID. We know that kids were already, you know, performing lower than they had been historically before COVID. So there's other societal stuff going on, from grade inflation to the way parents interact with schools and teachers to the presence of screens in schools and at home. So lots of other factors too to consider.
2: You mentioned you both are parents. Did this feel personal to you, this work?
1: Well, everything... both of us took a deep breath. For those of you who are listening, we each took a deep breath in, thinking, "Yeah, I mean, as a developmental psychologist, it's like it's insane how personal it all is, because you're looking back and you're thinking about, and you read this thing or you have this finding, and you're just like, wait, oh my gosh, I wasn't responsive and emotionally warm at dinner last night, you know, and like it's over." So
2: I'm so glad I don't know what you know. Stephanie, you know, like, it's easy to beat yourself up even with limited knowledge.
3: It's a blessing.
1: It is one of those things, a hazard of the profession. But it does, you know, I care deeply about child development and young children. And I feel like this work is personal. It is about how we care for those who are young and vulnerable. And learning, right? We want to protect their learning and we want to support them. And so it feels personal in that way to me. It also feels like I feel like I can look back at what was happening in my own household, you know, crazy like everybody's, and reflect more deeply on what I was observing among my children who were struggling, you know, because everybody was struggling. And so I also see it as a pattern of findings that helps us understand, let's say, for our data, children who are 13 and 14 years old today. You know, if they were struggling at ages 6 and 7, and executive function was sort of taking a hit, it helps us explain some of what we hear from those who are teaching in middle school and working with kids about what they're observing. And I can see a connection between those two things. So for all those random reasons, it does feel quite personal at times.
3: Yeah. And I think for the exact same reasons, you know, I care deeply about, you know, what I do professionally. And of course, I look at my own kids and I say, you know, does this hold water? Is this reflecting? Does this make sense? Does it resonate? But, you know, the low-income sample we've been

0: following in Oklahoma since 2016, so a decade, and we're going to follow them through high school, you know, is a population that, you know, we anticipated, including their parents, would have really been hit very hard. It's a majority non-white, low-income urban school district. And we saw some real evidence of promise there where parents, you know, a third of our parents in that sample reported that the impact of the pandemic was neutral to positive. Many of them were relieved, I think, from jobs that were stressful and unpleasant, and found time to spend with their children that they might not have had otherwise. So I think that there are these like kind of moments, to find that are very like affirming. They're not all of them. And I think the other thing that, that feels personal for me, is this idea that, you know, knowing about pre-existing risk is helps us understand who suffered the most. So Stephanie was saying in her example, you know, a kid who was struggling with executive function at 6 or 7, how are they doing at 13 or 14? What we see in the 17 studies of this special issue consistently across all the studies that looked at this is that the biggest predictor of who suffered the most is whether there were pre-existing signs of risk or vulnerability. So families who said, I don't felt a negative impact, I feel like this was okay, those kids maybe did okay, and families who are already struggling suffered more.
1: You know, there's this line that gets thrown around all the time. I feel like it's almost a catchphrase, like, kids are resilient. They're resilient. They'll be all right. They're resilient. What does this work, this body of work, tell us about that? Like, can we get a little more granular, I guess?
0: Yeah. Yeah. I think kids are resilient, and I think human development marches on. And I think no study showed a flat line on the other side of COVID, right? There was no stunting. Kids did not stop growing after COVID. And I think that's incredibly important. And another reason that I feel hopeful is that the lines all trended up once kids got back into their regular routines. Are kids where they would have been in the absence of COVID? That's essentially an unanswerable question because we all experienced COVID. But I would say there's true signs of resilience across multiple domains of development. And at the same time, there are areas like executive functioning and math where kids are notably behind where we would expect them to be based on their age. And like Stephanie said, in some cases, it's quite stunning.
2: So I agree with all of that. And I would just add to it that resilience is a product of a number of things. It's, you know, it's facing challenge and adversity with support. And so, you know, the lesson about resilience is when we are facing challenge and adversity, whether it's globally, population wide, or just in our own home or at the school or in our neighborhood or whatever it is, we have to be thinking about the supports we put in place to help children, to help adults navigate that challenge. Resilience is not inside a person as just a thing. It's about these two things working together. Like, what is the challenge and what are the supports? The lesson for us is like, how can we build the right supports for executive function, for math, but for reading, for language, for parents who are facing, you know, all sorts of stuff. That I think we have to really, really remember. It's like really important for the next time serious things happen and for the everyday. Because it's still happening, right?
1: Yeah. That's such a useful ending thought because, of course, this is not going to be the last challenge that this generation will face. You'll have to come back.
2: We would love to.
0: Please.
1: That would be great. Dr. Anna Johnson, professor of psychology at Georgetown University in Washington, D.C., and Dr. Stephanie Jones, professor of early childhood development at the Harvard Graduate School of Education in Cambridge, Massachusetts. 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Stay with us. 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
1: This is Science Friday. I'm Flora Lichtman. Earlier this week, the oldest natural history museum in the country, the Academy of Natural Sciences of Drexel University in Philadelphia, closed its doors to the public. Museum leaders said attendance never came back after COVID, and it's too expensive to keep the doors open for visitors. There's also rumors that the Sternberg Museum of Natural History in Hays, Kansas, may be mothballed soon, according to the local paper, The Hays Post. What is going on? How can natural history museums stay relevant when there's a lot of competition for our attention? And what happens to the collections when a museum shuts down? Will the dinosaur bones be going the way of the dinosaurs? Here to talk about it are my guests. Dr. Jason Cryan is the executive director of the Natural History Museum of Utah, and Dr. Barbara Tears is the former director of the herbarium of the New York Botanical Garden. Thanks to you both for talking to me today.
6: Glad to be here.
7: Thanks, Flora.
1: Jason, you run a museum. Does this news send a shiver down your spine?
7: It does. And it's such a troubling and challenging idea to lose these resources from our communities. I think natural history museums and science museums are under challenges that really have not been before seen or felt. With the prevalence of these traveling exhibitions of AI and AR-generated experiences, along with the economy, which is challenging and expensive for people, the competition for discretionary dollars and families is heightened. And so natural history museums, science museums need to really refocus on being societally relevant, on being engaging, being welcoming, and being community service organizations.
1: How is that different from what they were doing before?
7: Well, I think the traditional view of a natural history museum is rather static exhibits showing taxidermied animals and habitats from both local and far away.
1: I love the dioramas, though.
7: And, a lot of people do. And we all grew up with these dioramas. And they do have a special place in our hearts. But to be totally fair, I think that those are rather anachronistic experiences. And I think that we need to be much more experiential, much more relevant, much more engaging, certainly welcoming to our communities.
6: So there's been a trend to make museums more inclusive, more outreach to the community. It's been a major focus of the American Alliance for Museums and other organizations. And a tremendous amount has been done. But the problem is always that these programs that one adds to be extra engaging add on to the budget, and they don't at least immediately reap a reward. They put more pressure on the staff. They put more pressure on resources. And the problem with museum funding is that it has been going down now for quite a long time. In the course of my career, I saw a continual downturn in the budgets that were available for the work that we do. So there, at this point, when things are really critical, there's nothing much to give up. And you could do more, but you have to figure out how to pay for that more, because the staff, most likely in most museums, are already doing more in a week than they are paid for, maybe sometimes 20% more.
1: Well, let's talk about funding. I mean, where does the money come from to keep museums open, and how have those funding streams changed?
7: So there are many models, and I think that depending on the model, depending on how the museum is associated with the university or the direct government, or whether state or federal, or private 501c3, there are many different models. And there, as Barbara had mentioned, there are some significant changes in many of those revenue streams. Currently, the Institute for Museum and Library Sciences, IMLS, a federal institute, which traditionally has provided great funding for organizations such as ours, their budgets have been slashed, and there are opportunities for funding are fewer and farther between.
6: And the problem is that, there's short-term funding, such as grants, which are wonderful. National Science Foundation for collections support, renovation, even for the adoption of orphan collections. I think I had maybe 15 or 20 grants related to that during the course of my career, and the IMLS too. The problem is that those are grants with a term. They last 2 to 4 years maybe. But finding sustaining funding for the operational budget, the one that pays the janitors and the preparators and the lights and so forth, is much harder to get. And private donors, named galleries and so forth, often are a great source of support. But there has been a concern in the private funding world for some time that perhaps the next generation of private funders are looking elsewhere to put their money, not necessarily in the traditional cultural institutions that their parents and grandparents supported.
1: That the new people in philanthropy don't want their name on a building at a natural history museum anymore.
6: They have other priorities. Yeah. And I wouldn't say they're not doing it, of course, but I don't think it's a given that just because a family for generations has supported something, the next generation will do so as well.
1: What about politics? How does that play a role in your funding streams and whether these museums stay open?
6: Museums are generally have been averse to political, getting too deeply involved in political issues. It's as if the issues that they were supporting, which are often about sustainability, about preserving culture, about diversity, conservation of nature, those issues have become political around them. They didn't used to be considered all that controversial, but now they are. And I suspect, although I don't have any direct evidence, that museums are trying to use different words to convey their message, words that are not going to be triggering. And so politics are entering the realm of what we do, although I am quite sure that no responsible natural history museum is turning away from their core mission, which is about preserving the diversity of the planet.
1: Jason?
7: I agree with Barbara 100%. I think what Barbara just said is entirely correct. We are finding ways to repackage some of the core strengths, some of the fundamental activities that museums do. So we serve K through gray, as some people say, the full lifetime of experience and education. And yet in doing so, we can, in kind of current lingos, emphasize the fact that we are teaching valuable workforce skills and helping to prepare the next generation of STEM workers, many of whom have gotten their start in museums and cultural institutions like ours.
1: Have you lost grant money?
7: We have. And there was one particular grant that dealt with climate change and public education. And that was an unfortunate circumstance for the investigator who had that grant. But we continue to do the work. And in doing so, we believe that we're serving society.
1: Okay. Barbara, what happens when a museum closes? I mean, will we see fossils for sale on eBay?
6: Well, that would be a horrible outcome. And, depending on the state and depending on the funding and under which those collections were made, all sorts of things. It could be illegal. It could certainly affect the tax status of the museum if they sell off their artifacts, because once you begin to sell things, it could be that then all of your holdings will be considered taxable items. So it has real implications. It's very unethical to sell museum collections, but I wouldn't say it couldn't happen. What typically happens is that the collections are given elsewhere. There are other museums that may take, if not an entire collection, in the case, say, of Sternberg, perhaps the fossils would go one place, the herpetological collections somewhere else, the fish somewhere else. And in the past, that has been routine. In fact, that has been a practice that goes back to the earliest days of museums. There were often small museums that maintained a collection, but then when the interested staff left, the collections were given elsewhere. That's nothing new. And generally, most collections so absorbed have been well cared for and made available for study, just as they would have been originally. When we start talking about collections of the magnitude of the Academy of Natural Sciences with 19 million objects, probably no other museum is prepared space-wise, funding-wise, to take on collections of that magnitude.
1: Barbara, how hard is it to relocate a collection? What does that even entail?
6: Well, it's never easy, put it that way. My experience was mostly with plant collections, which may be among the easiest because they're flat and glued to paper sheets and they can be bundled and put in boxes. It gets far more complicated when you start talking about things like insects, which are very delicate and are pinned in place. And then, of course, huge complications when we start talking about dinosaurs, large collections of specimens preserved in fluids. So a couple of years ago, I did a little test to see if I could figure out what would be an average cost per specimen for moving. So I went back over 25 years of NSF funding of collection movement, and I found that it's never less than $1 a specimen. It could range as high or as $5 or even $10, depending on the size and scope. So the numbers get high immediately. There's the packing of the specimens. There's the actual transport. There's the unloading. And then there's the incorporation, which can take years. And if the specimens have been cataloged electronically, all of those records have to be changed as well. So it's a very lengthy and sort of painstaking operation.
1: Well, and then presumably, like, you can't just stick them in any storage unit, right?
6: No.
1: Or they can't just go in the basement, like my storage.
7: Right.
6: Hopefully not.
1: Give me the details of what is involved.
6: So you will always have to have a room with climate control and, of course, no leakage. It has to have a very strong floor if you're going to put a lot of heavy cabinets on it, but older buildings often do not have the floor capacity, so you may need a reinforced floor. You will need to have an air handling system that moves the air quickly out to take dust and insect particles, and you have to have cabinetry that is airtight and that will not allow pests or water, anything else to get in them. You need to have a security system to make sure that they're, especially when we're talking about things that can be sold, to make sure that there isn't theft. You need the right kind of lighting that will be sufficient for study, but not so much to damage the specimens. There are a million requirements, and it is very expensive to retrofit a space to be adequate for museum collections.
7: So in addition to all of those factors that Barbara rightly has just described, those are really more for traditional collections and very critical to all of those collections. But kind of more modern methods of preservation too are ultra-cold freezers to preserve the genetic material in these specimens and tissues in perpetuity for genetic work, for genomic work. In addition, all of the infrastructure related to digitization and imaging and scanning and making these available, these collections and their data and their images available on these collective global digital interfaces. These are resources for global scientific endeavors that impact environmental studies and medical, human medicine, and just really everything that you can think of. And so these are vital collections that are used. They are growing, they're preserved to maintain this incredible treasure of information.
1: You know, in a world where everything can be digitized and now you have machines that can analyze data more quickly than we ever could, what's the reason for keeping the paper copy?
7: Flora, to get to your question, the electronic, the digital aspect of these collections is critical to keeping museums relevant. However, keeping the originals, keeping those authentic objects will always be important, because even though a museum worker or a researcher from around the world with an internet access can search through our collections, oftentimes it's necessary to go back to the original source and verify and study further.
6: Yeah, you can't get DNA out of a picture.
7: Right.
6: Increasingly, over the years, my time at the New York Botanical Garden, many of the people who came to study were requesting a small amount of money for DNA sequencing. And now in the plant community, in the herbarium community, the new thing is spectral imaging, image. You can use herbarium specimens to detect all sorts of things about how a plant grew and what traits it had to survive in its habitat. Those are all things that you can't get from the image, although the image can be useful to help you focus a project like that.
1: Barbara, what do we lose if we lose museums?
6: We lose our past. We lose an understanding of the way that our environments have developed, and we also lose a really important clue as to where they're going. We have, through our museums, we have a record of past life on Earth. And with the kinds of techniques we have available to us today to analyze the data, we get a very clear picture of where we might be going and what we may lose or gain in the future in terms of biodiversity.
7: We also lose places, critical places, where so many of us become inspired. We
6: Yes.
7: become engaged with our natural and cultural environment. We become connected to nature. We become connected to others in our community. These are places where I think where so many people find inspiration and their curiosity, their innate curiosity is stimulated. You know, these are the future generations of STEM workers, of doctors, of politicians and decision makers. And if we don't give them these opportunities to connect with their own world, then we lose so much.
1: Dr. Jason Cryan is the executive director of the Natural History Museum of Utah, and Dr. Barbara Tears is the former director of the Herbarium of the New York Botanical Garden. Thank you both for taking the time to talk to me today.
6: You're welcome. Thank you.
7: My pleasure, Flora. Thank you.
1: That's about all the time that we have for this hour. BJ Lederman composed our theme music. And if you missed any part of the show today, please check out our podcast. It's on every platform. It's on every day, and it is free. Just search for Science Friday. We also have newsletters that will keep you up to date all week long. sciencefriday.com/newsletters to find them. And of course, we're on social media. Follow us. We will cleanse your feed, I promise. And one more thing, a special shout out to George Harper, our stewardship manager, who does so much to make sure that we keep the lights on. Happy birthday, George. Thank you for listening. I'm Flora Lichtman.

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0: This is Science Friday. I'm Flora Lichtman. Later in the hour, a conversation with documentarian John Wilson about the gray substance at the heart of his documentary, The History of Concrete, and why lunar scientists are hyped about a new crater on the moon. But first, at the beginning of this NFL season, the San Francisco 49ers and the LA Rams embarked on something of an experiment. In the first game of the season, they faced off in Australia. That's a 16-hour flight from the West Coast. To deal with the jet lag and make sure that they were at peak performance for the game, the teams took radically different approaches. The 49ers flew to Melbourne a week early so that their players had enough time to adjust to the time zone. The Rams, however, chose a high-risk, high-reward strategy, flying their players in just 24 hours before the game. And they said they were betting on their players' brains and bodies not noticing the massive time zone difference. In the end, that strategy did not pay off with a W. The Rams lost 27-7. But sleep experts have weighed in since and said that actually, maybe they were on to something. One of those experts is here with us now. Dr. Chris Winter is a neurologist and sleep specialist and consults with NFL, NBA, and MLB teams on sleep and athletic performance. And I hear that you just stepped off a flight, Chris.
1: I did. I just got back from Phoenix. I was out with the Suns getting ready for the NBA season.
0: Well, I'm glad to have you here with us today. Thanks for joining us.
1: It's a pleasure and worth the red eye.
0: Okay, so what do you, a sleep scientist who works with pro sports teams, think of the Rams strategy to come in right before the game? Because that one seems like the wackier of the two.
1: So I think highly of it. And if you think about certain things that we know about our bodies and sleep, I think in a lot of ways it will probably seem less wacky and make more sense. And what I mean by that is I think everybody thinks that they have at some point in the day a period where they feel their best. I don't necessarily feel my best at 4 o'clock in the morning when I am getting off of an airplane, but I feel great at 4 o'clock in the afternoon after my clinic when I go to the gym. So most young athletes, and I'm not calling myself a young athlete, I'm far from young, feel best and athletically perform best somewhere around 4 to 6 o'clock in the evening. And so when you think about the football game that was happening in Melbourne, it was actually happening at 10:30 in the morning Melbourne time, but about 5 o'clock Pacific Standard Time, California time, where the 49ers and Rams would be. So the way I like to sort of illustrate it is in an ideal situation where the game is happening at the ideal time for your athletes, what you would do is just hang out in LA right up until they're going to kick the ball off at 10:30 a.m. Melbourne time, 5 o'clock p.m. your time. And in Harry Potter, I think there's something called flu powder where you throw it into a fireplace and then you can walk through the fireplace and end up wherever you want to be. So if they had access to this amazing technology, what the Rams and 49ers would probably want to do is right before kickoff, throw it in their locker room fireplace, walk through the locker room, out onto the field in Melbourne and play the game. Whereas you so eloquently said, their brains wouldn't know the difference. You're not going to figure out the fact that, wait a minute, this is a lot stranger sunlight than we would expect at 5 o'clock. So they're trying to kind of fool that time versus the 49ers who went, took their whole operation over early in an effort to essentially make the game happen for their players at a very early time where they're not necessarily going to be at their best.
0: Okay, that's interesting. I mean, but, you know, we don't have flu powder. They're flying on an airplane for 16 hours. Now, I don't fly private, so I don't know what that's like exactly, but a 16-hour flight would mess me up.
1: Yes, and so this is the scientific dilemma here, which has been thought about since the late 90s. I remember a paper by researcher Youngstedt who basically said, look, I think there are issues related to circadian factors when athletes travel to perform, and we see them all the time. The Olympic swimmer that's supposed to win all the gold medals, and he or she does not perform up to their expectations, and the thought is, I bet it's because of poor, you know, travel planning, etc. But he said in his research, it's difficult to pull out circadian factors and isolate them from just the brutal nature of travel. And I believe that. That said, if you look up what these airplanes look like for these athletes, they are spectacular. And as somebody who's been able to fly in things like this periodically, this is not the standard. When my red eye from Phoenix was not this. But it's amazing. It's sort of, you know, a bottle of water, Dr. Winter, and can I get you an extra blanket? And is this pillow to your liking? So I have no idea what the Rams or 49ers were doing leading up to the travel, during the travel, after the travel. But I do think there's a situation where the plane lands and you don't want to get off the plane because what you've been living for the last 16 hours is better than what you live in your normal day-to-day life. So but that is the question, right, is how much fatigue was happening there. The other question is, do your players believe in what you're doing? To me, I've been doing this long enough to know that belief really matters. You know, if you believe in the science and you understand it, you might, you know, be a little bit more interested. And the other thing, too, is when we look at the Rams and the 49ers records, are the Rams that good of a team? So it's interesting. Everybody says, well, the Rams lost, so clearly that was not the right strategy. And somebody, a reporter, asked me that, and I said, well, then maybe they should start their backup quarterback, a guy named Stetson something or other. And they said, well, that wouldn't make any sense. I'm like, why? You lost the game, so that clearly proves your quarterback, Matt Stafford, is not the right quarterback, right? No, of course not. So we have to be very careful. It's an N of one. Last year, the Rams did this with great success when they traveled to London against the Jaguars. So it's an interesting concept that has merit in science. Whether or not it's the right thing to do going forward, you know, we would need studies to figure that out. But I think it's probably the right thing to do. I'll be interested to hear about the details. At the end of the season, if the Rams only win one game, we're kind of back to square one, I think.
0: Yeah, that's not a very useful experiment. I mean, I want to zoom out a little bit because you work with these pro athletes on sleep. I imagine that they are tracked more than I am anyway. And I'm wondering if there's anything that you're learning about how to travel better, how to feel your best after travel, that I could apply to my life on the regular red eye in economy.
1: Yeah. I mean, I'm not a huge sports fan. The thing I like about sports is I could study the sleep in school teachers and accountants, but it's hard to judge their performance. You know, are we doing things in a positive? Are we suggesting things that are actually having negative effects on them? It's hard to say. All we can say is, how was your class teaching it today? It was pretty good. With sports, you've got very definitive metrics, not only just win and loss, but, you know, speed of velocity of pitching and, you know, injuries and recovery from injuries. So I think of the whole thing as a big laboratory that when I see adults and kids in my clinic, this is the way you can kind of test out the more fringe theory. So I think there's lots of things we can learn from looking at sports teams and how they travel and apply it to ourselves. So, you know,
0: Tell me some hacks.
1: I think the first one is being prepared for the travel. In other words, you know, do you have a really nice pillow, noise canceling headphones, the eye mask? I think the second thing is thinking about, what are you traveling to do? I traveled to London, gave a lecture, and literally got into a cab and went right back home, which was insane. But that was, you know, certain things I had my schedule predicated that. So I didn't really want to adjust to London time. I wanted to really try to stay on Eastern Standard Time because I just needed to give the lecture and get back. So I always ask patients, okay, you're going to New Zealand. What are you doing there? Oh, we're going on the Lord of the Rings Hobbit adventure. It's a 7-day dream tour that we've always wanted to. Okay, great. So you want to be acclimated and adjust to that time. So day one, when you're, you know, retracing Frodo's path, you feel good and you're not jet lagged and tired. So this is where, you know, there's a lot of jet lag calculators that are available. If you type in jet lag calculator, even go to an AI chat by ChatGPT Claude or something and say, hey, look, I live here. This is when I go to bed and this is when I wake up. I'm open to taking melatonin, which I always do when I do trips like this. It will plan out, okay, this is when I want you to go to bed. This is when I want you to seek light. This is when I want you to move your meals and exercise timing. When you get there, this is when you'll take the melatonin. So those things can be really helpful. And again, kind of what we were talking about before, when you've got this very definitive plan for your travel, there's something kind of confidence building about that. Like, wow, like down to the minute, they want me to start dropping the temperature in my apartment and turn some lights off at this time and put these little glasses on and take the melatonin. And I think that confidence really helps people a lot with their travel.
0: It's just so interesting because it's so much more detailed than like stay awake until nighttime local time, which is basically the only advice I've ever heard. But is that good advice?
1: Yeah, I think for the most part, and we see this with the beginning and the end of daylight saving time, it's easier for us to delay a need than it is to hasten it. In other words, if I'm hungry for dinner at 7, it's easier for me to wait until 9 o'clock to eat than it is for me to eat at 5. I'm not ready to eat at 5. And that's why it's so much easier for me to travel to Phoenix than it is to come back, because now when it's time to go to bed, my body's like, no, this is the time where we should still be awake. We're not near bedtime yet. So to me, I think that for a lot of that tip that you're describing is create a higher drive to sleep. So no matter where you're going or what you're doing, when you go to bed that first night, you fall asleep pretty quickly. You know, so I think that there's nothing wrong with that. I think, you know, getting on the local meal time of the place you're traveling can really help very quickly. Trying to come up with an exercise regimen that you are doing prior to leaving, but you also sustain once you get there. Light exposure can be really important. And just being careful of things like caffeine and alcohol at bad times, because that can really kind of throw your sleep off as well, too.
0: And yet you might also need them to get through your flight. So I'll just...
1: That's right.
0: As a counterpoint.
1: That's right.
0: Dr. Chris Winter is a sleep specialist and author of The Sleep Solution, Why Your Sleep is Broken and How to Fix It. Thank you for taking the time. This was fun.
1: Hey, anytime.
0: Stay with us because after the break, why lunar scientists are hyped about a new crater on the moon. Stay with us. 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

0: This is Science Friday. I'm Flora Lichtman. Next time you look up at the moon, take a moment to consider its craters. Because the moon's surface is so stable, no rain, no wind, no erupting volcanoes, the craters you see on the moon may have been there for millions, even billions of years. But there is a new kid on the block that's getting some attention. Sometime between April 11th and May 22nd, 2024, something smacked into the moon, creating a new crater about the size of 2 football fields across and over 140 feet deep. And lunar scientists are excited. Dr. Tyler Powell is a planetary scientist at the Johns Hopkins Applied Physics Laboratory. Hey, Tyler, welcome to Science Friday.
1: Hey, Flora. Thanks for having me.
0: Thanks for being here. So is that true? Are you indeed excited about this?
1: Yeah. It's super exciting. That's a really cool reminder that, you know, the moon and planets are constantly evolving, which is just really cool.
0: How big a rock do you need to make a crater of this size?
1: Oh, that's a good question. We have a pretty good understanding of cratering mechanics. You know, these impactors are coming in super, super fast. At the moon, they impact at, you know, usually around 20 kilometers per second. So it's a 220 meter diameter crater, and something of this size is probably formed by an impactor that's maybe 10 or 20 meters across. So much, much smaller in diameter and also mass than you might think.
0: What are you interested in learning from this?
1: Yeah. So the main thing that's interesting about this crater is its size and its rarity. So this is a 222 meter impact crater that we know formed in spring 2024. And it was discovered in these repeat images from the Lunar Reconnaissance Orbiter camera, and basically changed detection between images before and after. It have revealed many craters like this that are much smaller, but this one is by far the largest. The next largest that we've observed is less than a third the size at about 70 meters. Something of this size is expected to form once every maybe 130 years. So it's extremely rare. It's unlikely to be exceeded maybe in our lifetimes. And yeah, the most exciting thing is it's a really unique opportunity to study a pristine crater that's, you know, hasn't been degraded by later impact craters or other effects. At basically time equals zero. I think one of the things that's most interesting about one of these pristine craters is that we're able to tease out these super faint changes to the surface that the crater has caused. So we've looked at this with the Diviner instrument. This is a thermal instrument on the Lunar Reconnaissance Orbiter, the same orbiter as the camera. It measures the surface temperatures during the day, but also at night. And basically, the surface of the moon heats up during the day and cools off at night. And these nighttime temperatures are basically sensitive to the kind of physical properties of the surface, where things like rocks hold on to a lot of heat, so they stay warm at night. And finer grain material, like the fine grain dust that covers most of the lunar surface, cools off quickly. It's kind of like if you've ever been to the beach at night and you step out onto the sand. The sand is usually colder than the sidewalk that retains a lot of heat. So when you look at a nighttime temperature map of the moon, you'll see areas that are warm because of rocks, and then also these cold spots that are colder because the regolith is fluffier than other regions. And this is one example of that, where, you know, out to a pretty huge distance, a 7 kilometer diameter region that's been fluffed up by this comparatively small 200 meter crater.
0: Okay, and so that fluffy regolith loses heat more quickly than the packed down dust.
1: Yes.
0: Okay, so you're really learning about these sort of microclimates on the moon. Why do you care about that?
1: I think the main reason we care is that impact craters are one of, if not the most common geologic process in the solar system. So understanding how they modify their surroundings is really important for interpreting really everything in planetary science. It's also important for lunar samples, where we collect these samples of regolith that contain grains that have been mixed by craters. And now we're coming to understand that they've been mixed by these distant impact crater processes as well. These physical properties of the surface are potentially relevant for future landed missions, for rovers, astronauts, or potentially construction on the moon. because they, you know, represent a physical change to the surface. The Apollo 16 mission actually happened to land in a old and faded cold spot, though they didn't know it at the time. And the astronaut footprint depths were actually slightly deeper there than at other locations. So this physical change to the surface that we're inferring from orbital observations is actually something measurable at the human and rover scale. So understanding how these affect the regolith and its properties could be, you know, relevant for exploration.
0: That's really cool. Dr. Tyler Powell is a planetary scientist at the Johns Hopkins Applied Physics Laboratory. Thanks for being here today.
1: Thanks so much. Happy to be here.
0: While we're digging on the moon, a recent proposal suggested moon dust might be a good place to hunt for traces of an alien civilization. It's called a technosignature. Instead of looking for biology, you're looking for some sign of technology that could only be produced by intelligent life. Dr. Sophia Shake is a technosignature research scientist at the SETI Institute. Welcome.
2: Thank you for having me.
0: Thanks for being here. In this hypothetical, what would you be looking for in lunar regolith?
2: Yeah, so I know it's a kind of sounds like a bit of a wacky proposal off the bat, right? But in reality, we know that on Earth, humans create technology. And then even when humans are long gone from an area, the technology that we create can persist. Things like ruins or arrowheads or shards of pottery often indicate human presence in an area even long after the people who built that technology have moved on or passed away. And so this idea of looking for technosignatures in lunar regolith is kind of an extension of that same logic. And what we would be looking for is in some ways very similar to what archaeologists look for on the Earth, which is in this case very, very small, so say micron-sized particles of something that is artificial, metal or grains of materials that we wouldn't expect to be present in the lunar dust naturally.
0: So not like a big alien machine.
2: No, not in this case.
0: Like the crumbs of a big alien machine.
2: Yes, exactly.
0: How long can those kind of remains persist in a moon-like environment? Millions of years, billions of years, hundreds of years?
2: Yeah, the great thing about the moon is that it is a very stable environment in our solar system. So certain planetary environments, especially like the Earth, you have all of these geological processes and atmospheric processes that degrade signs of technology or even just things like surface features over time. The moon is great because it doesn't have very many of these processes. And so if you were to get some sort of, you know, artifact or shard of a technology that lands on the moon, it's going to stay there for a really long time. And over time, the lunar regolith gets deeper as micrometeorites hit the surface of the moon. So, you know, over millions, tens of millions, hundreds of millions of years, stuff will get buried by dust, but it's a really slow process. And other than that, things just kind of hang around.
0: But what are the chances that, you know, those solar panel crumbs or computer dust would end up on our little moon? Like, how much technology would you need out there for it to likely hit our moon and then for us to find it?
2: Yes. The devil's in the details here. So in order to get

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1: That spans the entire galaxy and has technology that we can't imagine building right now. But at the same time, kind of bring it back to the Earth analogy, there are many civilizations that have arisen on Earth and had extreme cultural and technological influence during their time. And then time is very long. And much later, traces of that civilization might be a lot harder to find. So if there had been some sort of galaxy-spanning civilization, we might not see traces of it when we look up into the night sky, but we might see traces of it if there were, you know, enough artifacts left behind that one of them might end up on the moon, or at least pieces of it might end up on the moon, I should say.
2: I know that you're personally interested in radio signals, like that's your techno signature of choice.
1: Yes.
2: And they're often the go-to. What's the advantage of radio signals?
1: Well, I'm certainly biased because I'm a radio astronomer. But if you want to send a message across the galaxy, sending it in light is the best way we know how to do it, the fastest and most efficient way. But radio waves in particular have their own advantages over other forms of light in that they're super low energy. So low cost, very cheap to send your message. And they also aren't really stopped by gas and dust and other things that are commonly found in the plane of the galaxy, which is a huge advantage.
2: Do we know what an alien radio signal would look like? Like, do we know what we're looking for there?
1: Yes and no, which is often the answer in this field. We know that we use radio signals all the time on Earth, probably the way that listeners are going to experience this interview. The way that I'm giving this interview all relies on our radio telecommunications. And so we know how to modulate radio signals to pack a bunch of information very efficiently into radio waves. And one way that we do this is by packing a lot of information into a very narrow frequency range, which is called a narrowband signal. And from an interstellar perspective, narrowband signals are really great because they don't look anything like natural signals. So yes, some stars will give off radio flares or black holes might give off radio emission, but those kinds of radio waves look nothing like the ones we use to communicate. So when we look out there in the galaxy, we specifically look for kinds of radio waves that seem compressed in some way or information bearing in a way that we don't expect natural signals to be.
2: What about the hunt? I mean, is it getting easier to do this kind of searching?
1: Absolutely. I mean, especially in the last decade or so, with the boom in compute technology and receiver technology, we're able to search billions of frequencies at once, billions of frequency channels. And when this research started in the 60s, you literally had to do one channel at a time, like physically turning a radio dial. So the speed at which we're able to search through space looking for these signals has magnified greatly in the last decade or two, and will continue advancing at that rate and accelerating as we're applying things like new algorithms and putting new telescopes on sky. So it's a really exciting time for the field.
2: Are there other techno signatures beyond machine dust and radio waves?
1: Yes, there are. Much like biosignatures, where, you know, a big part of the field is imagining what life could be like and then imagining the signatures of that life, there's a lot of modeling and theory work that goes into techno signatures as well. So everything from radio beacons to lasers used to launch light sails to city lights on a planet that would be visible on its night side to atmospheric pollution from factories. All of these different approaches are different kinds of techno signatures that scientists are thinking about and modeling and looking for.
2: If we were somewhere else in the universe, could we detect Earth with the tech that we have now?
1: I love this question, partially because I published a paper on it 2 years ago. yes, we could detect ourselves. So Earth could detect Earth in a couple of different ways. The way that we are most detectable

0: is through our planetary radar. So some of you may know or remember that the largest radar dish that ever existed on the Earth was the Arecibo radio telescope. It hosted the most powerful radar that humans have ever built. And unfortunately, poor Arecibo collapsed a couple of years back. But when it was active, we used it to identify asteroids that might be in danger of one day impacting the Earth. And to do this, you have to beam really powerful radio waves at the asteroid, and it'll bounce off the asteroid and come back to Earth, and we measure the reflection. But some of those waves don't reflect off the asteroid. They just keep on sailing out into space. And if there were other civilizations doing that with this Earth-level technology, we'd be able to see them halfway across the galaxy, like almost from here to the galactic center. So in many of our everyday things like cell towers and cell service emissions or GPS or these kinds of everyday technologies, we're not that detectable, at least to other civilizations like ourselves. But there are some things that we do that will be very clear and obvious even over interstellar space.
1: I mean, are there techno signatures that you feel like we haven't come up with yet because we don't have that tech?
0: Absolutely. I mean, this is a big challenge in this kind of work because astronomical timescales are immense. And so, you know, we're sitting here with about 100 years of radio technology, but we don't know what we're going to invent in 10 years, much less 100, 1,000, a million years. And so this is something that really requires some interdisciplinary thinking about, you know, what do we use technology for? What could we imagine using technology for in the future? And what are the physics and engineering limits that we might run up against in trying to apply technology at these huge spatial scales? And only by doing these kinds of exercises can we then think about what kinds of observables might come with that and how we can do astronomy to search for those technologies that maybe we haven't invented yet here on Earth.
1: This sounds like an amazingly fun job to me, your job. This like science fiction, imaginative thinking meets hard science.
0: Yes. No, I really enjoy that part of it. I get to think about a lot of very different topics on any given day and talk to a lot of really cool collaborators across, you know, not just astronomy and physics, but also archaeology and future studies and fields that I don't know much about, but I'm always excited to learn more.
1: That's fascinating. Dr. Sophia Shake is a technosignature research scientist at the SETI Institute. Thanks for joining me today.
0: You are very welcome.
1: We have to take a quick break, and when we come back, a conversation with documentarian John Wilson about his new film, The History of Concrete.

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0: This is Science Friday. I'm Ira Flatow. When I first heard that I would be interviewing John Wilson about his new documentary called The History of Concrete, boy, it made me really excited because you know, if you listen to this program, how much I am enthralled with the world of concrete. So when I heard there was another concrete geek out there making a film about it, well, we just had to talk and compare notes. Now, I realize that to most people, concrete seems, well, gray, drab, boring, but the film is anything but. In between facts about concrete's reliance on dwindling sand reserves, New York City's crumbling infrastructure, there's the story of a struggling musician, a man who preserves tattoos, and a group of runners looping the same block for 2 months. It follows the idiosyncratic format of Wilson's previous hit HBO show, How To. But I may be the only person who watched this documentary who wanted more concrete facts. So here to tell us about them is John. Welcome to Science Friday.
1: Hey, thanks for having me.
0: What made you decide on concrete as the subject of your first feature film?
1: I wanted to pick pretty big subject matter, and I really couldn't think of anything bigger. And it felt almost like a prequel to the How To, in a way, in that, you know, it's kind of the foundation on which everything else is built on. But I don't know. I mean, I think it started innocently enough with a crack in the foundation to my house that I was trying to figure out, like, how that got there.
0: Is it possible to talk about concrete without getting into 1,000 puns? Foundation, concrete ideas,
1: exactly. Things like that? Yeah, I mean, it was a minefield, and that, you know, I was trying to avoid it for most of the film. And I think that's like kind of part of the fun challenge of it is to try to take something that, I don't know, has a million associations with it and just try to avoid all of them.
0: You say it's embarrassing to know so little about something that occupies so much of your visual environment. Tell me more about that.
1: You know, it's one of those things where I would talk to a lot of people about this stuff and no one really had an opinion about it, aside from people either, you know, within the industry or, you know, that dealt with kind of materials that go into concrete. So I don't know. I did feel a bit that I didn't know anything about it just because it's everywhere. It's everything.
0: A big part of the film is your quest to get this documentary funded. At one point, you pitch it as I love this word. How did you come up with a rockumentary?
1: Yeah, I mean, there are certain puns that I did want to lean into. And, you know, rockumentary being one of them. And it was a kind of contractual obligation that was handed to me at one point if I wanted to get the movie financed. That basically, I would have to include a musician of elevated visibility or notoriety. And, you know, I kind of both resented that, but also wanted to embrace it at the same time.
0: Yeah, because they couldn't see that concrete could be sizzling enough on its own, couldn't they?
1: Yeah, I mean, I think they were right to a degree. And I think that's like, you know, why there's this ongoing tension within the film. And, you know, I do include a lot of stuff that I think the industry values, you know, like whether it's certain narrative plot points or, you know, incorporating certain imagery of identifiable people. But, you know, I wanted to make kind of a twisted version of that where you only really see these celebrities for a few frames instead of being the focus. I wanted the real people in the industry or affected by the industry to be the real focus.
0: I hate to say it this way. Are there concrete facts that didn't make it into the documentary that you've been itching to share? And now's the perfect time to let go.
1: Well, I do find it kind of shocking how, you know, we're not really going to be able to make it, I think, for another 100 years with the intensity that we've been using it. I mean, there's a lot of stuff about sands that's really interesting. There's, you know,
0: yes, let's talk about that.
1: Yeah, sure.
0: Yeah. How important it is to concrete. There's an impending shortage. Tell me all about that.
1: Yeah. I mean, China, like the sand expert says in the movie, uses a ton of it. I think Japan used a lot of it within the past, 40 or so years. And we use a lot of it too. You know, there's this great book, The World in a Grain, that is really just a crash course in how sand is used for everything, and just tells you exactly like where we take it from and how it's affecting shorelines and kind of offshore reserves and even stuff inland, you know, like in Long Island where I grew up. Like, you know, I used to play in a sand pit for most of my childhood, just because it was near my house, but a lot of those reserves are depleted now. And, you know, I just think just this idea of sand wars happening all across the world is something that people don't really think about or talk about, but it's true. And I feel like we have this kind of addiction to the material in a way that I think we need to kind of ease ourselves off from.
0: Yeah, because there's so many competing uses for sand, like glass, and people are stealing it for their beaches, all kinds of stuff.
1: Yeah, and that's the thing, is that we take it from these shorelines, and these beaches, these like tourist-heavy beaches, are being kind of eroded, but there's enough tourism tax money to replenish the beaches like every 5 or 10 years, but it's not sustainable. And, you know, the material that the new material they put there disappears within like a matter of years. So it's just kind of like you're putting a Band-Aid on this problem, you know, that is caused by this insatiable appetite.
0: Yeah, you touch on this in the film, but I am always and have been fascinated by how ancient Roman concrete is different from our modern concrete. I mean, yes. You mentioned something about self-healing, right?
1: Yeah, I mean, this is like one of the number one things that people talk to me about after screenings is they claim to know the formula for Roman concrete. There's some environmental factors like kind of volcanic ash and other things that contributed to its self-healing properties. So it doesn't really, it's not as compromised over time. But I don't know. But yeah, then I just thought it was interesting that after the Roman Empire collapsed, that formula was kind of lost. It was a secret sauce, you know, and we didn't really, as a civilization, make concrete for another couple of thousand years. And I just think it's crazy that within the past 100 years or so, we've completely terraformed the earth in this material. I mean, we've done a lot of stuff in the past 100 years, but I find this fact to be kind of interesting that no one is really questioning that.
0: Not only that, but speaking of longevity of ancient Roman concrete, that concrete that was poured in the 50s and the 60s lasts a lot longer than the stuff we're tearing out now. Sounds like it's planned obsolescence.
1: Yeah. The concrete father-son team that I was talking to, they said that it was often handmade in the 50s. They used more cement, which contributed to its durability. But yeah, there's something about how kind of quick and mass produced it is these days. And, you know, you're seeing the radiating effects of that with things crumbling faster than they should.
0: And that's an interesting point. First, I remember people making hand mixed cement and then concrete right in my backyard, watching the mixer come out, people shoveling the stuff into it. You also talk about recycling concrete. I did not know much about recycling concrete.
1: Yeah, it's a really important process, and I think that we should be doing that, you know, a lot more than we do. But I think that, you know, in the film, it's kind of a third rail issue because the proximity to the local neighborhood is making it impossible to live there in a healthy way. So because of the dust. Yeah. And it gets everywhere. It gets through the windows. It shouldn't be put in a place so close to residential housing.
0: Right. Speaking about residential housing and concrete, one of the most fascinating things to see in your movie, which I had no idea, is different buildings in New York being held together with packing tape, with straps, all kinds of corrosion of the concrete, making that necessary. That was just an amazing sight.
1: Yeah, I think I was on kind of a depressing adventure for a couple of years where I had trained my eye to just notice all the imperfections in this material everywhere I went around the world. And it's just this fact of life that we're living with. But, you know, I'm maybe thinking a bit, I'm zooming out a bit too much in this film, I'm afraid sometimes, but I do think that we should kind of think about what goes into making like a 1,000-year city versus a 50-year city.
0: Right. And in that vein, I'm happy you included the deteriorating Brooklyn Queens Expressway in New York in the film, which is closing down for renovation finally after literally crumbling for decades. But this is a really big problem in a lot of cities, that the concrete's falling apart.
1: Yeah. And it's one of those things where, you know, thousands of people pass by that part of the BQE every day, just on foot or in cars. And I'm just looking at it and I'm just wondering why no one is talking about this, or, you know, why this is the first kind of documentary to address it in a way.
0: I like your philosophy of your film, that you had to use storytelling to sneak in concrete ideas. As you say, maybe it's better to put the stuff that you like in between the stuff that other people like, so as to get them to be familiar with the stuff they don't otherwise want to think about.
1: Yeah, and yeah, I mean, this is, you know, part of the fun of making work with no rules like this, where you can kind of just, you know, have the vegetables in there right next to the marshmallows.
0: Right, right. How did the film end out, either the same or differently than you thought it would?
1: Well, I think when I was pitching the film initially, it was very much just a movie about concrete. And, you know, I would talk about all the kind of depressing ecological trivia during the pitch meetings. And then about a year in of just filming Cracked Sidewalk, I decided to kind of just open the movie up and let a lot of this, the kind of meta elements of its own making flow in. So I ended up throwing out a lot of what I did in the first year, and then, you know, just became a lot more fun to make, you know, once you're going to the oldest concrete street, or, you know, thinking through the lens of a Hallmark movie, I realized that I kind of needed a structure of some kind, even if it was something that felt arbitrary, like a Hallmark film, just to orient myself so that I didn't get lost in this like massive, you know, subject matter.
0: And where else would I see you documenting the Concrete Festival in Las Vegas?
1: Yeah, I mean, the bricklaying competition is amazing. And, but, you know, it's also kind of funny. There's this Polish movie from the 60s or 70s, I think, called like Man of Marble, where they have the same kind of bricklaying competition. But that was like a kind of this communist like spectacle where you were supposed to pretend you were happy laying the bricks, but, you know, the Polish people resented being made to pretend to be happy doing it. But here in 2025 or whatever, it's a very patriotic event here, and it's the same action. And I just found that really an interesting evolution over time.
0: Well, it's a great film. It's got a lot of fun things in it. You learn a lot about concrete in it. I remember learning in engineering school that when you would break concrete, a cylinder, it would crack at a 45-degree angle. I had never seen it before. Mm. There it was, right in your movie.
1: That's so true. Yeah.
0: There's something in there for everybody, John. Thank you very much for taking time to be with us today.
1: Yeah, thank you so much for asking.
0: John Wilson, documentary filmmaker in New York City. His new film, go see it, is called The History of Concrete.

0: Before we go, I need your help with this story about so-called attachment styles. Have you heard of this? So they're often used to describe how someone acts in a relationship, and supposedly your attachment style traces back to your childhood, of course. I want to know if you've come across this idea and how it's impacted you. Like, do you have a rule that you never date someone with avoidant attachment? Or maybe you think of yourself as anxiously attached, but you're really trying to be a secure attachment person. Whatever it is, call us and tell us how this idea has shown up in your life or on your feed, and any questions you have. Like, you know, are they real? We've got an expert lined up to give you the answers you need. 877-4Cypher is our number. 877-4Cypher is our number. While we're here, I just want to thank you all for calling us. We listen to every single voicemail, and it really is a highlight of the week, especially when we get voicemails like this one.
1: Hi, my name is Cecil. I'm calling from Arizona. I wanted to show appreciation for Science Friday as a whole, and also to the recent segment that was on featuring Dr. Tina Shetty about concussions. I happened to listen to that while recovering from a concussion, which is a funny coincidence. I've seen a litany of doctors and neurologists over the years about these concussions. And I know they're trying their best, and I appreciate their help, and I know they care. But I've also felt kind of unheard and misunderstood by these doctors. I understand in the segment they mentioned there might be a hole in some of the medical curriculum about concussions and concussion recovery. But seeing all these doctors, I've often not had very helpful advice. And also kind of felt unheard. Most of the advice I've gotten is, oh, no, you know, stop hitting your head, and also rest, which I feel like is kind of obvious. But I appreciated the segment because it provided practical advice, you know, the importance of sleep and protein in your diet, and also just shared the sentiment of how a lot of people have to advocate for themselves in the medical system, and that practical advice isn't always extremely on hand and isn't always offered. So anyway, thank you. Wanted to show my appreciation for that and said it really made an impact.
0: Thank you, Cecil. And if you missed that show, it was a really fascinating conversation. You can find it, guess where, on our podcast, which is free and comes out every day on every platform. Just search for Science Friday. 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We'll see you next week. I am Flora Lichtman. Thank you for listening.

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5: The United States also totally rejects any attempt to construct a globalist scheme to control for the artificial intelligence being spoken of so much now, hereinafter officially called super intelligence, changing the name, and that the use of the word artificial makes intelligence fake. It makes it sound fake, and it is not fake. It's actually amazing.
6: Science Unscripted.
7: Hello, and welcome to Science Unscripted. It's Connor here.
8: And Gabe, is that real?
7: Yeah.
8: It's now called superintelligence?
7: Well, that's the question that the U.S. president kind of poses there for a lot of people, but also for journalists like us, because how do we refer to this now? That was Donald Trump talking to the U.N. General Assembly and reiterating what has now become officially instated U.S. government policy. All future reference to artificial intelligence, and I believe they've retroactively changed references to it in the past, will be SI or superintelligence. And the question is whether do we have to adopt that? Do we have to say that? Do you have to say that? For now, you do not. And I'm about to reference an email that we got from a listener that is connected to that. But I'll let the U.S. president himself make it clear to all of you that you do not have to call it SI yet, because he's not even sure if this is going to hold.
5: From this point forward, all of United States documents and hopefully the world's will be changed to use the much more accurate term super as opposed to artificial. So it's super intelligence. In other words, welcome to the new world of superintelligence-SI. SI. Let's see if that goes. It sounds much better. It is much better, and it's much more accurate. Let's see if I have any power. Maybe I do, and maybe I don't. We're going to find out pretty soon.
8: Oh, man.
7: Yeah, so as he makes it clear there, it's still up to you. We can still refer to this as artificial intelligence. That's what it is right now. That is how the industry refers to it. And I personally would wait for an independent benchmark to come out that defines what superintelligence is or isn't, and then we here at Science Unscripted. We'll begin using that officially. This takes us, again, to our first email. This is from Anita, who said she listened with interest to our conversation about AI in our last episode. This is where we talked to Torsten Holtz at the Max Planck Institute for Privacy and Security, or Security and Privacy, rather, about his involvement in the benchmarking tool ExploitGym that was tested and then led to the OpenAI attack or hacking attack on Hugging Face. And she writes, I'm an engineer in my 60s, and I've worked in companies making many different kinds of software, including security software. She's been using AI for nearly a year and says that this question that we also discussed about AI fatigue, having so many things told to you by AI that you just sort of default to them being true. She said that she felt that the security element was missing from the conversation. We spent a lot of time talking about that one specific hacking attack, and we sort of vaguely referenced other AI breakouts where the software went rogue and conducted other attacks. There are plenty of them. There are actually too many to name. This has happened with OpenAI. This has happened with Anthropic, Google as well, with its Gemini model. It's happened with Meta. There was another private cybersecurity company that had some sort of experiment where they had AI trying to do something and said, look, if you can't do this, we're going to retire you. You're gone. And so then the AI hacked into the computer that was giving it a grade, like pass fail, and changed the grade. You've got all sorts of them happening everywhere, which is ultimately connected to the last piece of AI news I'm going to talk about at all, which is that the NVIDIA company, a lot of you have heard it in connection with AI on the hardware side, has announced a new project that they claim would have stopped the Hugging Face hack. And if again, this is an inside industry claim, everyone should be skeptical, but this would be good news. It's a sort of dual layered security system to stop these kind of rogue outbreaks in the future. One of them is on the hardware side, where a kind of a component that is looking at the whole experiment from the outside can shut it off within milliseconds, is the claim, if it starts to break out. And then on the software side, where it creates an envelope around the whole system so that the rules are clear to the AI, what it's allowed to do, but more importantly, what it's not allowed to do. Because there's been so much published this week on AI, but one of the many things was an OpenAI researcher saying this is one of the hardest things to do. Because if you're testing software in a real world scenario, how it needs to be pretty close to real world. So how do you test it for the actual internet without using the actual internet? And this would be a system surrounding the whole test to hopefully thwart such breakouts in the future.
8: Another thing you talked about, Connor, last week, with regard to what tech companies are doing when something goes wrong, placing a human being as a kind of almost kind of like a scapegoat where they can be blamed for the AI going wrong, a human in the loop. You put a video on TikTok, on DW Science, our TikTok channel. We put our videos up there occasionally. You put something on that human in the loop idea, and it just went nuts. And I just wanted to mention that to you guys. I don't know if you're aware that we put these videos on TikTok. Maybe check it out, because one user in particular said, I cannot believe that I'm liking a DW video.
7: Oh, so we converted that person then.
8: Well, yeah, I mean, there were hundreds and hundreds of I guess comments that are of a nicer level, but the raw truth behind that comment means that got to more people than it normally would, because even somebody who doesn't even like DW, apparently, somebody who's averse to this brand, also enjoyed that video or found it helpful, as did hundreds of others of people. 200,000 people have viewed it. So the topic of AI going wrong, or there being some kind of apocalyptical dimension to it, is definitely at the forefront of people's minds right now.
7: Yeah, and in that case, it wasn't even apocalyptic in that what we're discussing there is, to what extent can you say that a human being between AI software and the public makes it safe? And I won't repeat what was in the last episode, but a human in the loop, having a person standing there, that system fails in many different ways, and it's important to be aware of that so that at the very least you know that that is not a panacea. I've always had a tough time pronouncing that. Is that the right way to panacea?
8: Yeah. I mean, as far as I can be an authoritative voice on pronunciation of words.
7: It is not.
8: Yeah, that's how I've heard it pronounced.
7: Yeah, it does not solve everything, and it's important to be aware of that when you hear somebody from within the industry saying, "Oh, don't worry, because we've placed a person between." That system can fail.
8: I've got one here from Christina, an email. She wrote us last week, and it had to do with gingivitis and flossing. The idea that, you know, she flosses and loves it. And then we were talking about how the order that you brush and floss in, you were saying that it's better for you to floss first and then brush. And then Christina writes back, "Hey guys, I've never thought about the brush floss sequence at all, except for the fact that flossing last kept me doing it religiously. After the show, I looked it up using AI, of course, smiley face here. Apparently we should floss first. I've got a cleaning coming up next week. I'll ask the hygienist again to confirm, but it looks like I will need to switch my sequence." Hold up, Christina. I checked this out as well. There are two studies. One of them a meta-analysis out of Brazil. The other one a cohort study out of China, looking at the... Can you compare the two? What's the difference? If you floss first or brush first on the plaque index, the meta-analysis out of Brazil, which combed through 9,679 dental records and whittled it down to much less at the end, because it's hard with a meta-analysis to look at something very specific. It's looking at other studies that have already been done, and then you're taking that data and trying to use it for your own purposes. But it looks like there is no statistical difference if you floss first or brush first with regard to the plaque index. There was the second study out of China, which was more of a study designed for this. So they had college kids, 56 of them, either floss first or brush first. And then they looked at the plaque index. No real difference except for a tiny one with regard to the 12 anterior teeth. Those are your 12 ones up front, your front chiclets.
7: Mm-hmm.
8: Again, very statistically tiny. But again, last week we were talking about gingivitis and periodontitis. There is a huge difference. I just want to say this at the end. It doesn't really matter what you do first, but that you do floss when it comes to gingivitis. The amount of bleeding, if you floss compared to if you don't floss, if you brush in both circumstances, this is backed up by robust scientific evidence, up to 70% less bleeding if you floss. So that's just the reiteration of that there, pretty much. But thank you, Christina, for writing in.
7: Yeah, so the important takeaway is to floss.
8: Yeah,
7: keep
8: flossing. Doesn't matter what order you do it in, just keep doing it.
7: Yeah, you have more health science, Gabe?
8: I just, a little bit of news. We've spoken in the past few months about the use of acetaminophen or Tylenol or paracetamol by pregnant women and the effect that it can or cannot have on their children. There was a public statement made a couple months ago by the Health Secretary of the United States of America, Robert F. Kennedy, saying that there was a significant, that it essentially causes, Tylenol causes autism in your child.
7: That was the claim.
8: They themselves said that they were looking at studies that were published in a meta review by the BMJ, the British Medical Journal. That is technically true. They cherry picked one or two studies where it looked like it was 17% more likely if a pregnant woman, prenatal exposure to paracetamol led to a 17% higher risk of developing autism in the child, 29% for ADHD, which is another.
7: But this is cherry picked and wrong.
8: Cherry picked and wrong. The latest meta analysis, which is a systematic review of the systematic reviews that already exist. If you look at the higher quality of study you look at, the lower the risk gets. So the less and less you cherry pick, the more it becomes clear that there's no way for you to say that Tylenol or paracetamol causes autism. I mean, we don't have to go into it again. We went into it in depth a couple months ago, if you guys want to go back and look at that episode. But it has to do with the difference between association or correlation and causation. If you compare two different pregnant women, Does one take Tylenol? Does the one other? You can't just do that. There are so many other factors, socioeconomic factors. It's an unfortunate truth that your socioeconomic status has an effect on whether your child will have an autism spectrum disorder diagnosis. That's just a fact. Lifestyle, genetic. There are so many different factors. You can't just compare the two and then say one causes the other, because if that person, that pregnant woman, was taking Tylenol or paracetamol, there is a reason why she took that. Possibly fever. And fever also can have an effect on whether the child gets one of these two disorders. So essentially this latest review is more and more proof that we cannot say whether acetaminophen causes autism, and therefore you should not say, like RFK did back a few months ago, that pregnant women should not take this, because it is the only thing that they can take for pain and fever.
7: What is the meta analysis, the name of it, for our listeners to look up?
8: Yeah, it's out of the University of Santiago de Compostela in Spain. This is prenatal exposure to paracetamol and the risk of autism and attention deficit hyperactivity disorder in umbrella review and meta analysis.
7: Just one last quick science or an experiment here, really, for all of you out there. And it's about an animal. And this one is for any of you out there who have ever tried to catch a butterfly with a butterfly net. I don't know if you've ever tried that, Gabe, or tried to catch one with your hands.
8: I can't remember doing that.
7: No?
8: With my hands, yeah. But not with a net.
7: Right? They're kind of jerky. They're kind of, they zig and they
8: really
7: zag.
8: Really unpredictable, yeah.
7: Yeah, and they're difficult to catch. The other thing they are is beautiful. They're, right? Striking
8: that
7: pattern. That's kind of, that's why we're trying to catch them sometimes, or why there's this long tradition of trying to catch them. And the question is why? Why are they that beautiful? Why are those patterns so striking? Because this would go against the idea of not getting eaten, right? Mm-hmm. If you are a frog or a lizard or a bird or a bat or any sort of animal that wants to eat these things, those patterns make it a lot easier. There it is, right? We all see butterflies all the time. It's right there.
8: Because the more beautiful and striking it is, the easier it is to be able to follow it and get it.
7: Right.
8: You eat with your eyes too, yeah.
7: Yeah, so now we go to the sexual selection theory, which is the peacock idea. Sometimes animals get strikingly beautiful to show off. They're flaunting their evolutionary advantage.
8: Nice.
7: We've talked about this in the past. If you have five bankers to take one profession, right? You probably have an image of what a banker looks like, and then one of them has 18 earrings, a mohawk, and tattoos everywhere. That's the most interesting one. How are you keeping your job?
8: I want to mate with that one.
7: Yeah. How are you keeping your job if you look like that? Yeah. Somebody who's breaking the rules. Well, these researchers, they're out of Exeter in the UK, they looked at it differently. They said, are these butterflies actually acting like zebras and snakes? And what they meant by that is this not a form of camouflage? Is it a form of illusion? Does it create the deception that they're not moving quite the way that you think that they're moving?
8: Ah.
7: So what they did there is they set up cameras, and at 1,000 frames a second, they filmed these things, these butterflies flapping their wings, yeah, with these patterns. And what they established there is that when you compare that to a butterfly that had no pattern at all, it creates an illusion. The illusion, it's twofold. Either you think it's moving toward you or away from you when it's not, or the speed is just off.
8: And the only reason for that is what's on the wings, not the way that they're flapping the wings?
7: What's on the wings in combination with the way those wings kind of close together momentarily and then reopen confuses not just our vision. It's all animals. It's how we perceive visual information. And if you want to kind of get a visual on this, it's the same as the barbershop pole illusion.
8: Okay.
7: A barbershop pole, if you've seen one, it's red, white, and blue. And it looks like it's going up and down when, in fact, it's just like spinning a paper towel roll on the dowel. You know what I mean?
8: Okay.
7: It should look like something's moving around sideways. Instead, it goes up and down. It confuses the animal brain, this kind of movement. So very interestingly, I thought, is they wanted to actually then test this. And they recorded 400, or they had these videos. They had 400 different European butterfly species that they looked at. They took five of them, yeah, and then they put 100 human beings in front of screens and said, basically, touch it. Like you're trying to catch it. Yeah. Like, grab that one. Touch it on the screen.
6: Yeah.
7: If you can. And it confirmed their models, because all they had was models at that point, that certain patterns cause us to mistake the forward-backward movement, and other patterns the left and right. Hmm. Right? And so we can't quite see what they're doing, even as they're doing it. We tend to miss it. And the last step of this study or experiment is they then put those patterns, or kind of created their own with computers, to project this and to make it even more extreme. How extreme could you make? Is that why these patterns are there? And the answer is yes. That's why they have that striking shape. It's to confuse us. Now, the caveat, or what they can't rule out, there is still some room for other theories. One of them is that this also helps them signal to other butterflies, I'm here. That could also be true. It could also be thermoregulation. So black would attract more heat compared to white, and the particular colors of it might have something to do with that. They're not saying this is the only reason.
6: Got it.
7: But they're saying that what these patterns clearly do is confuse all of us and make it more difficult. If you're taking that butterfly net out and you're trying to catch that butterfly, it's harder because it's a butterfly.
8: We're going to definitely need the title of that study here.
7: Yeah, butterfly wing patterns in flight create powerful illusory motion cue, and that was published in Nature.
8: And I know for sure that some of our Canadian listeners, and we have so many, and we thank you guys for listening on the CBC for sure, are going to want to look into that study, possibly with the idea of making new hockey uniforms. Because if you have that particular sequence of shapes, maybe it'll be easier to get away from defenders. And
7: one of the worst ideas. That's where your brain went. You would have to move. Well, okay, if you either move.
8: The hockey defenders, yeah, they're not going to know where you're going. Are you going to deke to the right or to the left? Like, I have no idea where this guy's going. Is he going frontwards or backwards?
7: You could do something like that. Although, part of it would have to connect to how that person actually moves. So the butterfly, it works because of how the wings come out.
8: They are light. They're not a 250-pound defender.
7: So if you move like a butterfly, then you could do it one-to-one. Yeah. We're going to leave it there for now. And Gabe and I are going to leave the studio and head toward the center of the city, where we are going to, you could kind of say, we're going to go lose our wallets.

0: Yeah, so as promised, Gabe and I are now in the middle of the city, Bonn, Germany. Buses going by, trams going by, chestnut trees overhead, beautiful market square. But the most relevant piece of information is that there are a lot of people here right now with us, and they're very diverse from all sorts of different backgrounds.
1: And if I were to leave my wallet, like after this chat, if I were to leave it here right next to this chestnut tree, would it be returned? And would it matter what neighborhood I'm in this urban environment? Would that matter? Absolutely, it would.
2: Science Unscripted.
3: Okay, awesome. Hi there, my name is Shannon Rieger. I'm a researcher who primarily focuses on spatial stratification and social cohesion. And I'll be talking today about some research I did when I was a PhD candidate at New York University. And this was a large-scale field experiment we did where we lost wallets and saw how often they came back across New York City. Most of my research is related to spatial stratification and social cohesion.
0: What would you say, Shannon, was the chief finding or the primary conclusion of that study?
3: The primary finding of this research is that it's not diversity that predicts lower trust, it's instead poverty. So there's been a historical tradition of studies finding that diversity is bad for trust and social cohesion. We found the opposite, that actually it's due to poverty.
1: And what exactly does that have to do with wallets in cities? Can you take us through the experiment that you did?
3: Yeah, so what we did is we lost in quotes, approximately 2,000 wallets across 60 New York City neighborhoods. And we picked New York City on purpose. It's because it's one of the main places where we're able to distinguish poverty from diversity. We have lots of diverse neighborhoods that are poor as well as wealthy, a lot of homogeneous neighborhoods that are non-white. And so basically that lets us see if return rates are due to diversity or due to poverty. And so we also randomly varied who each lost wallet belonged to. So we varied the race, the job, and different kinds of characteristics, behavioral characteristics of the wallet owner, so we could see if those had any effect on return rates.
0: And is another way of saying that basically that a lot of people out there might have the assumption that in a diverse neighborhood, a lot of the other people are not like me. They are culturally different than me. They have different backgrounds than me. And hence, the false assumption would be that there would be less trust there and less altruism. But your research here contradicts that.
3: Yeah, that's exactly right. Yeah, there's this prevalent theory that if you're around a lot of other people who are unlike you, it causes you to basically hunker down, to pull back from the community. And so if that were true, then we would indeed have seen lower return rates in diverse neighborhoods. That's not what we saw. And on top of that, since we manipulated the characteristics of the wallet owners, we manipulated their race, their socioeconomic status, different behavioral characteristics, we saw that there was no relationship between the characteristics of the neighborhood and the characteristics of the person. So some people might expect that, you know, a majority white neighborhood would return white wallets or wallets to white wallet owners at higher rates. That's not what we found. We found that there was no difference. And so the characteristics of the wallet owner were not related to the characteristics of the neighborhood in which they were found.
0: So beyond just expanding people's understanding, the people listening right now, their understanding of what happens in a diverse place, a concrete tip for every listener out there might be to put your donor card in your wallet or any sign of virtue into your wallet in case you lose it, because then there's a higher likelihood that it comes back.
3: It seems that would be a good idea, yes.
1: And for the people listening to this right now, what should they learn? Or you said at the beginning that you study social trust. What is where wallets are returned, what does that have to do with social cohesion?
3: Yeah, so it turns out there's been kind of this negative trend in academia and beyond to assume that the way the world is moving toward these large, diverse cities is something that's going to be really bad for communities. That's something we've seen existing in sociology for almost 100 years. And in fact, what we found in this study is the opposite, which is something that goes back to classical sociological theory. This idea that as society shifts from, you know, these small homogeneous towns into these very large, diverse, complex complex cities, that the very basis of social cohesion changes. Instead of being about similarity, it's about an interdependence of these complex, diverse, differentiated parts. And so our research supports this idea that rather than cohesion and trust falling apart in large cities, in fact, it's there and it's stronger than this other form of cohesion based on similarity. So in some ways, I think this is a very positive spin on this negative rhetoric we've seen in the past 100 years or so.
0: Oh, sorry, I just had to wait for a motorcycle to blast past us here. How does one go about creating 2,000 fake wallets and then drop it? Were you part of that part?
3: Yeah, the way this is done is with a army of extremely helpful, competent research assistants. So we had a bunch of undergraduate and graduate students at NYU who came together to help us do this project. And so they were extremely efficient and had this huge factory line, assembly line process going on to assemble all of these 2,000 wallets. Each of them had to be perfect. They had to have exactly the right set of business cards, exactly the right materials. Otherwise, the results would have been meaningless. So this is all due to those amazing research assistants who we mention in the paper and thank them by name in the paper. So all due to them.
0: And do you send them out on e-scooters, or you send them out on a jogging track or on a bike ride to drop them off? Just curious how that part actually worked.
3: Yeah. So a few of the students made beautiful maps showing exactly how to get to the neighborhood, and then marked out the locations each wallet needed to be dropped in the neighborhood. So they went out on public transit. New York City has great public transit. So they went out to these neighborhoods in pairs on public transit, and then they dropped each wallet at its designated drop site according to these maps they've made.
0: That was Shannon Rieger talking to us there. She's a researcher in the field of social stratification and cohesion, did that work with NYU, New York University, and is now based in Berkeley, California.
1: A lot to unpack there. We spoke a long time very scientifically there about wallets, but now I would like to share with you, Connor, and with whoever's listening to this right now, what the act of returning a wallet can do when it comes to social cohesion. I lost a wallet once and had it returned once in my life, and that was back when I was an exchange student in Germany, right after I had arrived here in Berlin. I left my wallet on a bus, and a week later the police got in touch. Some guy had found the wallet on the bus, went to the police, and the police got in touch with the university to find my address. It was unbelievable the lengths that this guy went to return my wallet, and that did have a profound effect on me. My feeling of it, because I was in a new place. Everyone was speaking German. I didn't know anything. I was so lonely. I had no friends. And then this act made me feel better about where I was. And maybe that's why I'm still in Germany.
0: It sounds ridiculous, but might actually have something to do with it. Have you lost your wallet at some point? Did it come back? Do you think it had anything to do with where you lost it? Let us know. We are su@dw.com.

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1: But why not? You know, why hasn't an orchestra played the Super Bowl before?
2: Because it's a corporate fiesta that should be shunned? That's my answer. Matthias Tarnopolsky's in just a moment on Person, Place, Thing.

I'm Randy Cohen with Person, Place, Thing. Here's a slightly abstract thing. Great opening lines from fiction. Everybody knows the big three. Tolstoy's All Happy Families Are Alike, Jane Austen's It's a Truth Universally Acknowledged, and Dickens' It Was the Best of Times, It Was the Worst of Times. Melville's Call Me Ishmael is familiar, but I wouldn't call it great. We've all met people like that. I'd add, the past is a foreign country. They do things differently there. The go-between, L.P. Hartley. And maybe, in the beginning, God created the heaven and the earth, if we regard the Bible as literature, as they pretend to do in Texas when they make kids read it in school. I'd also list two less familiar beauties. Take my camel, dear, said my Aunt Dot, as she climbed down from this animal on her return from High Mass. Rose Macaulay, The Towers of Trebizond. And Octavia Butler's Kindred. I lost an arm on my last trip home. She kicks things off like the first four notes of Beethoven's Fifth.

0: I like to approach my guests obliquely, not talking directly about them, but about a person, a place, and a thing of their choosing. This time, that guest is Matthias Tarnopolsky, president and CEO of the New York Philharmonic. We spoke at the Vignoli Foundation about his person.
1: Gustavo Dudamel, who's the new music and artistic director of the New York Philharmonic, and where I work.
2: Yeah. Can you explain those two roles? He'll be the conductor and he'll be the artistic director, but what does that mean?
1: So Gustavo's responsible for the entire musical and artistic oversight of the orchestra. So the musicians, of course, conducting the concerts, programming the concerts.
2: Does he impose a dress code?
1: No dress code. There's some ceremony.
2: Oh, there's a dress code. Yeah.
1: Well, there's some
2: but
1: ceremony.
2: That's a good thing.
1: There's some ceremony to being in a concert, and I think that's nice.
2: Yeah.
1: You know, out of respect to the music, to the audience, and I actually, and as does he, loves some of the pageantry around the concert experience, the dimming of the lights. You know, the audience gets settled, the concertmaster tunes, and it's that. You know, it's about the creation of those incredible moments that lead up to probably the most important moment in a concert, which is the silence before the first note.
2: He comes from a musical family, I believe, right? As I understand it, his father was a trombonist, but trombones count as music, right?
1: His father is a trombonist.
2: His mother, a voice teacher.
1: Yes. I mean, Gustavo was immersed in music from the womb.

0: music was has never, he doesn't know a world without music.
1: Early in his career, he did very well at conducting competitions. And I prefer the arts be competitive. I like art much better when there's a winner and loser. Who doesn't? But it seems so odd to me, a conducting competition. As I understand, and correct me if I have this wrong, everyone conducts the same orchestra, all the competitors, and whoever gets them through the piece fastest wins.
0: It's definitely a speed thing.
1: So, is it?
0: But the thing with conducting is, like, you know, you can just, and you can tell so much so fast about a conductor or an instrumentalist as soon as they start making music.
1: So, what do you think? Because I think that's true in when I read fiction, you know, that on the first page or the first two pages, you really have a sense of whether you're going to enjoy this or not.
0: Sometimes even less. Sometimes even less.
1: Oh, hey, when Gustavo Dudamel was at in Los Angeles,
0: yeah,
1: he did 60 world premieres. And is it challenging to balance the audience's interest in new music and the audience's interest in the standard repertoire?
0: You know, 20, 25 years ago, we'd have these endless debates about, oh, can we do this new piece? Is it too much? Nowadays, and largely because of Gustavo and others, but largely because of this commitment of his to bringing the new alongside the old as if it's the most natural thing, we don't think about that anymore. You know, when we're programming, we think of, you know, the journey that the audience could take, you know, the story that we're telling in the program. But, you know, I think back to programs that Gustavo did earlier this year. I think it was Corigliano's First Symphony and Beethoven's Eroica, right? And the two sounded as old and as modern as each other. And one was written, 30, 40 years ago. The other one was written, you know, 200 and something years ago. We think a lot about that, but there is something for everyone, and we want to make sure there's something for everyone. We want to make sure that if you want to hear your Beethoven's Ninth Symphony for the first time, you'll get a chance to do it. What I find, you know, I chose Gustavo as the person, what I find so extraordinary about him is that his commitment to old or new is exactly the same. The intensity, the attention to detail in the rehearsal, the total focus and commitment in the performance is unlike any I've seen, and that also makes a difference, right? I think a lot of new music has suffered over the years from not the greatest performances, and when you've got the musicians of the New York Philharmonic, you've got Gustavo, everything's going to be on a level. I'm not being boastful or believing all our press releases. I genuinely believe so.
1: One of the things I admire about him is the range of the work he takes on. And am I right that he had, I think this was with the Los Angeles Youth Orchestra, they played the Super Bowl. Or did he play in the Super Bowl?
0: You know, the wonderful thing in our conversations is that we're not asking why, but why not? You know, why hasn't an orchestra played the Super Bowl before?
1: Because it's a corporate fiesta that we shouldn't support in any way. And I think less of anyone who plays the Super Bowl, frankly.
0: So that's a complete...
1: Especially rock and roll bands, because they should be against all. They should want to see that burned to the ground.
0: So...
1: This is between me and my therapist. I understand.
0: I understand. And don't think that I don't think about that kind of thing either. But I also think about... Wow, there's a chance for tens of millions of people to see kids playing musical instruments together and to see what harmony looks like in the world. And it's a total counterpoint to the sports spectacle and everything behind it that you just described.
1: I know. Was there trouble between the football teams and the orchestra? Is that what you're saying? They seem to represent two very different ideas.
0: The football teams were drinking their Gatorade, so they were okay. No, look, you want the world to be a certain way, and you look after your little corner of it, and you try your hardest for the world to be a certain way. I think it's better to participate and put those musicians on the Super Bowl stage than not, because I don't think I'm going to change the NFL. I mean, I wasn't involved in that at all, so I don't know why I'm talking about
1: it. I don't blame you personally. I don't blame him. I think it's wonderful.
0: I think it was wonderful, too.
1: Well, I sort of blame him a little. I sort of blame him a little, but I'm a mean.
0: I'm glad he did it. You know, that was a youth orchestra that was on the stage, the Youth Orchestra Los Angeles, which is one of the greatest legacies that he's leaving the city of Los Angeles.
1: Oh, I think it's fantastic.
0: Isn't it amazing?
1: Will there be something similar here, do you think?
0: Yes. Yeah, I'm sure. We're just beginning to talk about the education platform, and youth and music is fundamental to Gustavo's identity. It's fundamental to the New York Philharmonic's identity. You know, I've spent my life in music education also. I mean, absolutely, we want to get more and more kids playing and singing, because the world will be a better place if we do that.

0: This is Person Place Thing. I'm Randy Cohen talking to Matthias Tarnopolsky about his place.
1: My place is David Geffen Hall at Lincoln Center, the home of the New York Philharmonic. I think all of us who work there are thrilled and pinch ourselves every day. I mean, we really do. You know, if I'm... I get to listen to the orchestra rehearse and perform day after day.
0: The acoustics are fantastic.
1: Acoustics are beautiful.
0: But when that's happening, when you're designing, you're working with people, you know, they know what they're doing in theory, but it must be incredibly high pressure because you can't really know until you finish the hall.
1: That's the thing with acoustics, and Paul Scarborough did a great job at David Geffen Hall. But there's going to be a next chapter as well, right? Because now that Gustavo is developing the sound of the orchestra, the acoustical work is a journey. It's not. It's sort of a destination. So what I think we might do at Geffen at some point after Gustavo and the orchestra have settled in together to their work together is revisit the acoustics, and I've had some conversations with Paul Scarborough about that. So
0: you might alter the acoustics.
1: Not alter, complete, because Paul, I mean, deliberately, acoustics is a living thing, and Paul wants to finish the work, and Gustavo wants to evolve the acoustics, as do the musicians. It's not so much about improvement, it's about responding to this new moment.
0: Well, it wouldn't seem like a terrible thing that a conductor might have an idea for the sound he wants in the hall and would want changes. That doesn't seem crazy to me or tyrannical. It just seems reasonable.
1: It's completely natural. It's totally reasonable, yeah.
0: Unless he wants to change the color of the seats. Then I think that's pushing.
1: That and parking, that's like not
0: parking?
1: Even...
0: Parking?
1: That is not even within the reach of a music director.
0: Can I just... Parking, since you brought up parking. First of all, people should not be driving. There are these... We have the best public transportation in the world. Why are they driving?
1: Why are you trying to convince me?
0: Well, okay, let me convince you of this then.
1: Okay.
0: You're inadequately provided with bicycle racks.
1: Bicycle racks.
0: Yeah, place to leave your bike when you go to the orchestra.
1: That's a good note.
0: If you could add a few.
1: Yeah.
0: I don't want my name on one.
1: You could sponsor.
0: I don't want a special spot for me.
1: But you could sponsor one. You know, I mean, a lot of my job is fundraising.
0: I can sponsor.
1: Yeah, well, a lot of my... I have the donation form here.
0: I realize, you know,
1: it's
0: in some ways, it's your job then.
1: You could help build the future of New York Philharmonic.
0: Now I have to write a check for bicycle racks. Is that, fair enough.
1: You can,
0: All right, I'll do that. Yeah, I will do that.
1: Great.
0: But so is in that you have to, is it fair to analogize your job to the role of a university president, say, that you have both someone who's concerned about scholarship and also has to be concerned about where the money comes from?
1: The parallels are interesting. You know, the musicians of the orchestra are tenured, and, you know, we have buildings, and it's a little mysterious what happens, etc. For me, the question is, you know, what am I thinking about? I'm thinking about the audiences. I'm thinking about what can I do today to make sure that the New York Philharmonic is better the next day, connecting to more audiences, sounding better, etc. But we're running a business. We're running a business that costs $2 million a week. We have to bring in $2 million a week, 52 weeks of the year. And the orchestra only performs 42 weeks of the year. And so I'm also thinking, I'm sure you're imagining that I'm thinking sort of metaphysical thoughts about how Beethoven could touch you and the music of John Adams. And,
0: I am a little disappointed, I have to say.
1: Yeah, and how the, you know, harmonic progressions in the concert last night didn't quite settle, and that I need to talk to the conductor. I do think about that. But we're running a business as well, and the business relies on extraordinary performances by the orchestra that really do move people and inspire them to buy tickets to come, to subscribe and come back, and to donate. And of those $2 million a week, $1 million comes in from donations, has to come in from donations. About 700,000 comes in from ticket sales, and the maybe a bit more, and the rest comes from the endowment and other activities such as touring and media and things like that. But every week we have to raise $1 million.
0: How's the merch?
1: Yeah, the merch is great.
0: Is the
1: actually,
0: merch great?
1: We've got some fantastic. Right now is June, it's Pride Month. We've got some incredible Pride merch. We should have brought merch.
0: One of the things some orchestras are doing, the Times seemed very fascinated by this, is there'll be a lot. They'll screen a movie and the orchestra will play the soundtrack live.
1: Yeah.
0: For it, against it.
1: Oh,
0: vulgar?
1: Completely for it. Some of the greatest music of the 20th century was written for film, right? And for many people, the theme from Star Wars by John Williams could be the first time they recognize, oh, that's a symphony orchestra. And when we performed it last week, by the way, the audience went absolutely bananas. And 43% of them were new to the New York Philharmonic. Right? That's something. And that's really important. And if that is their way into eventually coming to hear a Mozart symphony or a Beethoven symphony or a piece by Florence Price or whatever it is, and then that's only a good thing. So, yeah, we need...
0: So you're saying John Williams is the gateway drug to Mozart? I'm not convinced that that's... Do we know that that's so? Because I remember when Denzel Washington did Julius Caesar on Broadway. Denzel Washington did Julius Caesar on Broadway.
1: Yeah.
0: It was sold out every night. He would sign autographs. There were people who had never been to a Broadway play or a Shakespeare play because he's Denzel Washington. He's like a big movie star. But it was unclear whether those people continued to go see either thing, Broadway plays or Shakespeare plays. What do you mean? Denzel Washington isn't going to be here? So once you stop playing Star Wars, do those people stick with you?
1: We know they do. Many of them do. And by the way, you can come to the Philharmonic for, you know, $17, not for the prices of...
0: The price of a Star Wars ticket?
1: No, of Denzel Washington doing Julius Caesar.
0: Oh, that I think costs $800.
1: Well, that's a scandal. So,
0: yeah,
1: you know,
0: yeah.
1: We don't do that. I mean, there's nothing like being there and seeing the physicality in person of an orchestra playing together. It's completely, completely magical. Now, the most important thing we could be talking about today is music education in public schools. Because that is a commitment that our society has to double down on if it is to survive. And that is something that the New York Philharmonic does. We do everything we can do to promote and connect and ensure

0: This is Person, Place, Thing. I'm Randy Cohen talking to Matthias Tarnopolsky about his thing.
1: My thing is a poster. And it's a poster from an exhibition at the California Academy of Sciences that I went to when I was 9 years old in 1979. It was my very first trip to America. My parents took my brother and I. We went as a family to California. We did a house exchange and ended up in a house in Marin County. And we went to this exhibition, California Academy of Sciences, that I was absolutely transfixed by. And my parents bought me the poster. And the poster's was up in my room, you know, throughout my adolescence. And, you know, then I went to university, left home, etc. And we found it again in a recent move, but it was always on my mind, and I had it framed. And the exhibition is called Creativity, the Human Resource, an Exhibition in America and in You. And it's a picture of blue sky and earth, and there's a tree, but the tree is a hand, and the trunk is the wrist, and the branches are the hand and the fingers, and there's these random shapes on the tree. And it struck me that this idea that our most valuable resource is creativity is so true, and it's stayed with me since the age of nine. And I just had it framed, and it's all tattered. You saw it, and
2: it's terrific looking. It's do you know who designed it?
1: I have no idea. No.
2: Oh,
1: do you?
2: I do. Yeah, I prepare for these things. Milton Glaser.
1: Oh my goodness.
2: Yeah, so it's, you know, that guy, he's going to amount to something.
1: That's a big deal.
2: It is a big deal. And it wasn't just, this was this kind of science exhibition, right?
1: Yeah.
2: With lots of interactive stuff.
1: Yes. That's right.
2: But it wasn't just in California where you saw it. This was a touring national exhibition. And there are versions of this poster that just has the name of the city different at the bottom.
1: Really?
2: Yeah.
1: Oh, it's like a rock band tour.
2: It's a lot like that. They're going to play the Super Bowl, I hear.
1: That would be a good thing.
2: Yeah, 1980, 1981. It was at the Franklin Institute in Philadelphia.
1: Oh, yeah, I know it very well. Of course,
2: it's a pretty great place. That's
1: an incredible place.
2: The Science Museum. I grew up in Pennsylvania.
1: You grew up in Philly?
2: In Reading.
1: In Reading, and we lived in Philly for 7 years.
2: Yeah, you're a cosmopolitan. I lived, you know, it's I'm sick about it too. But you can buy that poster. They made many, many of them. You're not the only person who found it. I think it's just a terrific,
1: isn't it beautiful?
2: Poster,
1: yeah.
2: And a wonderful exhibition. It was, I think, transformative for a lot of people.
1: And you know, it's just like, you know, take your kids to stuff. You know, they may complain, but take your kids to stuff.
2: Wait, you say you should?
1: Yes.
2: I'm going to make a note of that because, you know, I want to be a better father.
1: I mean, I was young enough that I didn't fight my parents on taking me to it. But to this day, I regret. My parents wanted to take me to hear Astor Piazzolla. We lived in London. You can tell from my accent. Astor Piazzolla was performing in London. I was 15 years old, and I said I didn't want to go. And that was the last time he performed, I think, overseas. Isn't that amazing? Yeah.
2: And you still feel guilty about it now?
1: I feel sad about it. I don't feel so guilty about it.
2: Well,
1: maybe
2: I'm
1: afraid
2: our time is up. We'll have to take that up next week. So were you generally resistant when your parents wanted to take you to something? It was just this teenage thing. You're not alone in that.
1: No, I wasn't generally resistant. I was so fortunate. And so I saw the best of ballet and music, orchestral music, symphonic music, theater. I mean, unforgettable theater, musicals. You know, one of my incredible memories is the National Theater's production of Guys and Dolls, which, like, was life-changing.
2: Can you sing a little of the score?
1: I can probably sing the whole thing, actually.
2: Yeah? Come on.
1: I can sing.
2: I'll sing it with you.
1: You want to do the fugue for three tin horses?
2: Yeah,
1: you can do that.
2: Yeah.
1: Got the horse right here. The name is Paul Revere.
2: And he's the guy who says, if the weather is clear,
1: can do. This guy says the horse can do.
2: If he says the horse can do.
1: I'm taking Valentine's.
2: I don't even know. Yeah,
1: fantastic. But, you know, it's a masterpiece, and Nathan Lane was in it, in London. I mean, that was You know, my parents took me to these things. You know, Ian McKellen in the cherry orchard.
2: 9-year-olds love the cherry orchard.
1: Yeah.
2: I find.
1: This one did. And, you know, Kenneth McMillan's Romeo and Juliet to the Prokofiev. And then, of course, all the orchestral. I saw Leonard Bernstein conduct Candide with the London Symphony Orchestra months before he died.
2: I don't want to one down you, but I was taken to see Ethel Merman do Gypsy.
1: Were you really?
2: You know, in some states that counts as child abuse.
1: well, but not in Pennsylvania.
2: Well, we came from Pennsylvania into New York. My mother loves the theater.
1: It's safe in New York. Yeah, you can.
2: Seeing Leonard Bernstein, that's pretty great. This notion on the poster that creativity is a human resource, do you think creativity in the arts is the same as creativity in the sciences? This is a big science exhibition.
1: Yeah, completely.
2: Would you make this distinction that there's progress in the sciences, but is there progress in the arts? I would say no.
1: Why would you say no?
2: That art changes, but the kind of plain chant in the Middle Ages was not an unevolved form of music today. It was just a different kind of music.
1: You've lost me a bit, actually, because I've never not thought that music progresses.
2: That is an impressionist painter more primitive than a pop artist? No, it's just a different way of expressing yourself. The artistic ideas changed, but I don't think you can say they progressed. Whereas science definitely progresses. Each piece of knowledge adds on to what was known before.
1: I think you're just measuring the world the wrong way, Randy.
2: The wrong way.
1: Yeah.
2: Well, I mean,
1: help me out here, guys. He's totally wrong.
2: So, really? Music progresses? We have votes for that? It's not like, you know, we're not going to decide this by, you know, okay. We're not going to count hands.
1: They're on my side, I know.
2: They're on your side. Well,
1: I hope.
2: Right, on your side. Do you think this is the wrong way to approach it fundamentally?
1: I think so. First of all, let me say, I know music progresses. There is an evolution of the musical language. There's an evolution of the, and then from the evolution of the musical languages, comes a change in the way you play the instruments, the way the sound is made, and the way that the music affects you. And when we're not dealing with something measurable in the same way that science is measurable, but it definitely progresses. Maybe I can't answer the how, and maybe that's some of the beauty of the mystery of it.

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Will Sowen is the recording engineer. Nat Temkin is the post-production supervisor. Susan Packard is the associate producer. I'm Randy Cohen.

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2: Hello, I'm Neil Kirksall.
3: And I'm Chris Howden. Coming up on As It Happens.
2: A disturbing deja vu. The execution of Krista Pike did not go at all according to plan in Tennessee this week. She is now in critical condition. I'll speak with a lawyer for a man who also survived a failed execution in the same state earlier this year.
3: And from on high, prayers for a little help from above are to be expected when a plane goes down, but they're not usually answered so literally. A skydiver tells us how he and his friends answered the call after witnessing a crash.
2: Those stories and more coming up for you on the Friday edition of As It Happens.

0: 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I'm Megan McCarty-Carino.
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0: While the White House hosted tech luminaries this week to sign a voluntary agreement on AI safety standards, the Federal Trade Commission opened a broad investigation into AI labs over potential safety threats their products may pose for consumers. Here with more is Will Oremus, tech writer at The Atlantic.
2: One way to look at this is that the FTC opening an inquiry into these AI firms at the same time that President Trump is negotiating with them in D.C. is his way of holding up that stick, you know, that is saying, look, if you guys don't get on board with what I want, I'll have my FTC give you a really hard time. That said, another way to look at this is totally reasonable. I mean, one of the things that two of the former Democratic commissioners said when they were responding to the calls for AI regulation was, look, we have laws on the books. We have consumer protection laws. We have laws around deceptive business practices. These are part of the charter of the FTC. We, you know, if these companies can't keep their product safe, we should go after them with those laws. And now we see that that is, in fact, what the FTC is looking into.
0: We've heard, you know, not just from Democrats, but also from, you know, folks who have a lot of influence with the Trump administration, like former White House AI czar David Sachs, NVIDIA CEO Jensen Huang, have articulated this very idea that we don't need, you know, new laws, we don't need new regulation to go after AI companies. We just need to enforce the, you know, the rules and make them liable for the harms that they may be, you know, perpetrating using existing laws.
2: Yeah, I think that's a valid perspective. I will say that in sort of the history of big tech, you know, which maybe has been around for 20 years or so in its current form, bodies like the FTC have not proven super effective, I think, in curbing their excesses. But it does make sense that we would look at existing laws to rein in the companies.
0: As part of this investigation, the government is expected to get, you know, a lot of internal records, testimony from executives. Actually, a lot of information about some of these breaches, you know, have been published by the companies. I wonder if they'll get a little bit more, you know, sketchy about that, given this new reality.
2: Yeah, I think they will. And I think that this is partly what Anthropic and OpenAI don't want, is for them to just be held individually accountable. Part of why they want collaboration and regulations. Concepts like deceptive business practices or consumer harms are really fuzzy. It's hard, you know, it's harder for companies to know what exactly is going to cross that line. I think that's partly explains why they're looking for some more clarity.
0: That was Will Oremus at The Atlantic. This conversation was part of our Tech Week in Review segment. You can find it on our website, marketplace.org/techbites. Erica Soderstrom produced this episode. Jesus Alvarado also produces our show. Gary O'Keefe and Ming-Hsun Chiguan are our engineers. Daisy Palacios is the supervising producer. Nancy Fargali is the executive producer. I'm Megan McCarty-Carino, and that's Marketplace Tech. This is APM.

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1: Score. It's exactly like Ocean's 11, except instead of wearing cool disguises and doing elaborate cons to break into a casino vault, you just drove up and stole two big trailers. Also, there aren't 11 of you. Also, none of you look like George Clooney. Well, maybe Steve does, now that you think about it, if you squint. Anyway, you pull into a parking lot with the trailers and you get out and high-five each other. You're all going to be rich. And then Steve, that handsome son of a gun, opens the trailer doors.

0: sex with strangers with sand.
1: We're going to take a short break now when we return.
0: A Canadian banker who uncovered alleged corruption in South Sudan tells us about his sudden surprising release after months of detention in the UAE.
1: Stay tuned. I'm Neil Kirkfell.
0: And I'm Chris Howden.

0: At any age, picking blueberries in the forest should be a pleasant activity, meditative, relaxing. Plus, there are the antioxidants. And it was pleasant for 75-year-old Serge Guitard, who spent much of his life in the woods around Bathurst, New Brunswick, until last month, when he was attacked by a black bear. Mr. Guitard told the CBC about the encounter.
1: That bear charged me, which what I did is put my two hands on my face, protecting my neck and stuff like that. So 2 seconds later, I was charged. He pitched me on my back for quite a distance from where I was standing. And then he knocked me out. I lost everything. Second later, times after, I woke up. He has me as a hug and squeezing me. So I look up a little bit there and he grabbed me right here. So I squeezed my head right on his chest as tight as I could. And then he was charging me and hitting me with his mouth and teeth and tearing everything in my back and my head. So I was saying to myself, is he going to stop? You know, it was terrible. At one moment, I said to myself, oh, jeepers, I got a knife. So I just did that and I squeezed the knife into his chest. And then it was the big silence, nothing, just silence. It was a beauty. And then it disappeared. Everything was gone. And then I went for my car and I look up. I said, thank you. And then I thought of my mother. My mother used to tell me, don't go in the woods alone because the bear is going to eat you. So I know what she meant by there right now. So I came to my car and I look in the mirror. It was just blood. My face was covered of it. So I cleaned my eyes and then I start my car and I hit for Bathurst, which is about 50 kilometers from where I was to Bathurst, the hospital. And then there was a doctor over there. He said, you were attacked by a bear. I said, yeah. So second later, a plastic surgery doctor looked at me. He just shook his head and he knew how bad I was because I was covered of blood. So he said, I got to stop the blood as fast as I can. So he picked up a stapler. And I remember he did 22 or 23 stitches fast, you know, to hold it there to stop the blood. And then he told my wife and my son that it would take about roughly 2 hours to sew that and clean me and all that stuff. Yeah, so I was very lucky.
0: Serge Guitard lives in Bathurst, New Brunswick. He was talking to the CBC's Honorine Gunchu.

Three important new jazz records starting off tonight's Jazz After Hours. The trio of Brothers, Navala, and O'Coin finished off our first set with a Kenny Kirkland classic called Dienda. The new record from Brothers, Navala, and O'Coin, Andy Navala, Tim O'Coin, and Michael Brothers, is called House Sessions. It was recorded in Andy Navala's house in Anniston, Alabama, on a 9-foot Steinway D piano that was a gift to his wife from her doctoral professor. On Kenny Kirkland's Dienda, Andy played piano, Tim O'Coin played bass, and Michael Brothers, the drummer. And that's how we finished set number one tonight. But we have a long ways to go, so don't go to bed yet. Thomas Egbo Egbo, a pianist from Toronto, and his trio performed Paul Simon's 50 Ways to Leave Your Lover. You'll find that one on Just a Thought, the newest from Thompson Egbo Egbo. The rest of the trio is Randall Hall on bass and Jeff Halashuk on drums. And we begin with the Jazz After Hours debut of bassist Emma Dayhoff and her band on a new record called Mountains. That's a very new release. We started with The Wind. You heard Isaiah Collier on tenor saxophone, Corey Wilkes on trumpet, Paul Cornish on piano, and the drummer was Jonathan Pinson. My name is Jeff Hanley, celebrating 12 years together with you on weekend nights with Jazz After Hours, and we'll continue with one of our favorite sources of new jazz music, a student jazz ensemble, this time from the University of Nevada, Las Vegas. This is the Jazz Ensemble 1, directed by Dave Loeb and Nathan Tenoy. Their new record is My Favorite Things, and this is a piece of music written by bassist and composer Hans Holt, who's also in the University of Nevada Jazz Studies faculty system. In fact, he wrote this tune when he was at the Reno Tahoe campus. The tune Flying Dragons by Hans Holt is on the new record by the UNLV Jazz Ensemble 1 and features soloist Tristan Selsler on piano and Andreas Montero on drums. 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This is the Jazz Ensemble 1 from the University of Nevada, Las Vegas.

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on Jazz After Hours. That's an excellent new large ensemble recording from a big band out of New York led by John Shapiro. The Shapiro 17 wrapped our set with a minor blues written by John Shapiro on the album called Best Laid Plans. That was The Uncluttered Mind. More faculty members, this time from the University of Delaware Jazz Studies program, celebrating the state of Delaware, its beautiful locations, and one of their favorite sons, Clifford Brown. In fact, Clifford Brown wrote that tune, Joy Spring, performed by the Amstel Jazz Ensemble. Todd Groves on soprano sax, Bruce Tachinski on trombone, David Bosenhart on guitar. On bass, you heard Miles Brown. And the drummer who also plays piano on the record, Tom Palmer. First State Blues from the University of Delaware faculty group called the Amstel Jazz Ensemble. They played Brownie's Joy Spring. And the University of Nevada, Las Vegas Jazz Ensemble 1 started off the set with Flying Dragons from their new album, My Favorite Things. One of my favorite things is to introduce you to some artists you haven't heard before. And perhaps you've heard of Carolyn Davis, but I don't know if you know Gray McMurray or Kasim Naqvi. This trio has an album called Trappings of Sleep. It starts off our final set of hour number one. You're listening tonight to Jazz After Hours on public radio across the U.S. and streaming directly from the Jazz After Hours website.

0: Jazz After Hours. Just enough time this hour to give you the 411 on the last set. Baritone saxophonist Lee Pilzer with Zynga Mama from Keep Holding On. We heard the Eyes Trio, part of a suite called Resurrecting the Amber Sky. That was part one, present. And Carolyn Davis, Gray McMurray, and Kasim Naqvi started the set with Mono Lake on Jazz After Hours. I'll be right back.
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This is Jazz After Hours. We're celebrating just a little bit tonight. Thank you very much for joining the party. Coming up in this hour of the show, I've got some music out of Ohio from the Springfield Symphony Jazz Orchestra. We'll hear our good friend from Philadelphia, Josh Lawrence. Neer Felder and Jonathan Barber are coming up in this hour of the show. And we start off in Los Angeles with tenor saxophone veteran Doug Webb. You heard Doug on the show many times over many years. And we'll start this hour with the tune Calvin Is Here. Brian Charette on the Hammond organ, Dave Sekula on guitar, John Lee on drums with tenor saxophonist Doug Webb on Jazz After Hours.

When the founder of the Springfield Symphony Jazz Orchestra, Todd Stoll, asked his band what they should do on their first studio recording, the answer came back, "Can't we just swing?" And they did. 12 pieces from Duke Ellington and Count Basie. The record is called Royalty, and it's played as living big band language rather than a museum piece. We heard Duke Ellington's Chinoiserie, performed by the Springfield Symphony Jazz Orchestra, under the direction of Todd Stoll, who is a Springfield native, a trumpeter and jazz educator, and also vice president of education at Jazz at Lincoln Center. He founded the Springfield Symphony Jazz Orchestra to reconnect his hometown with big band traditions. And he also plays trumpet in the band. April Varner before that with Irving Berlin's Cheek to Cheek. Beautiful interplay between April Varner, the singer, and Yasushi Nakamura, the bassist. The rest of the band is Emmett Cohen on piano. He did the arranging. Ulysses Owens Jr. was the drummer and producer of the record. It's called Ella, obviously a celebration of Ella Fitzgerald from singer April Varner. And our hour started off with L.A. tenor saxophonist Doug Webb and his new record, Watch Your Step, with Brian Charette on the Hammond organ, Dave Sekula on guitar, and John Lee on drums. We began the hour with Calvin is Here. Josh Lawrence is here next with his new album called Philly Twisted, and this is his tune, Black Lilies, from the new record celebrating the beautiful city of Philadelphia. Willie Morris plays tenor sax. On trombone, you'll hear Alton Sankalar. On keyboards, Art Hirahara, Boris Kozlov on bass, and Rudy Royston on drums, with trumpeter and composer Josh Lawrence.

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on Jazz After Hours. That's a great new record called 15 from saxophonist Henry Threadgill, pianist Vijay Iyer, and drummer Daphnis Prieto. The tune is I Wanted a Map, and you'll find it on the trio's newest record, 15. They have played together for 15 years, but never recorded until this new one, and that's why they called it 15. Jonathan Barber, right before that, with his band, Vision Ahead, we heard the tune In Motion, the title from the newest Jonathan Barber album. Vision Ahead is Jonathan playing drums, Andrew Renfro on guitar, Matt Nogle on tenor sax, Tabor Gable is the pianist, who also plays the Fender piano and the Wurlitzer, and bassist Matt Dwanzig. And Nir Felder before that with Era's End. This is one of those records on which Nir plays lots of instruments. He plays guitars and mandolin and banjo and electric sitar, the bass, the Fender Rhodes piano. You'll even hear some theremin on this new record called 3 from Nir Felder, and synth, and something called MPC. Matt Penman is the bassist, and Jimmy McBride the drummer. We heard Era's End from guitarist Nir Felder. And Josh Lawrence from Philadelphia, celebrating his hometown with a new album called Philly Twisted. That was Black Lilies. Josh wrote that tune. Willie Morris played tenor. Alton Sankalar played trombone. The rhythm section was Art Hirahara, Boris Kozlov, and Rudy Royston. Well, we're already nearing the end of the second hour tonight, which means we're just about halfway there. We still have a lot of great jazz to go, so stay with me. Some cool solo piano here from Rand Blake, who has been associated with the New England Conservatory since 1967. Rand Blake is in his 90s. His career spans close to 7 decades. And as you might expect, several generations of jazz musicians, composers, and improvisers came up in his classroom. Voices is the new one from Rand Blake. It's all solo piano, including this tune on Jazz After Hours called Robert Peet Blues.

0: Jazz After Hours. I hope this isn't the start of a trend. I ran myself out of time again this hour. We finished off with the Unity Quartet on Jazz After Hours with Samba of Sorts, their latest release. That was Lucina, Helio Alves, Guillermo Montero, Gilly Lopez, and Alex Kautz, the Unity Quartet. Something from Jane Ira Bloom called Better Starlight before that. The soprano saxophonist recently released an album called Songs in Space, and we have a brand new one that will make it to the show very soon. Guitarist Reza Bassi did Folks Song. That's his original tune with Bill Ware on that record, Sound Remains. And Rand Blake started it off with Robert Peet Blues, a solo piano performance from his new album, Voices. That's just half of Jazz After Hours tonight. We'll take a quick break, and I will be right back with two more.
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We've made it halfway through our 4 hours together on Jazz After Hours. Thanks very much for staying up late to hear this new music and helping me celebrate 12 years behind the mic here at the show. My name is Jeff Hanley. I've got something very new from Bobby Watson coming up. We'll have a nice long work from the Temple University Studio Orchestra. And we start off with a record that came to me, and consequently to you, directly from Portugal, from a bassist, composer, and producer named Cicero Lee. He's been a working jazz musician on the Portuguese scene since the very late 90s. He sent me this record directly, and that's how I always like to get music, is directly from the musicians. Cicero Lee sent me his new album, Light Beyond, and it includes this one called Jonesing. Ricardo Toscana is the alto saxophonist, Salomão Soares is the pianist, and Joel Silva, the drummer, with bassist Cicero Lee, making his Jazz After Hours debut tonight. This is Jonesing.

some great new music from the pride of Kansas City, Bobby Watson, and a new record called Continuum. That's Curtis Lundy's tune, Pappy's Prophecy, a work that originally was commissioned to memorialize Buffalo jazz man Pappy Martin. Bobby Watson included it on his new album, Continuum, with Wallace Roney Jr. on trumpet, Kyson Ellis on trombone, Jordan Williams on piano, the bassist and composer Curtis Lundy, and the drummer Victor Yaya Jones. That's a great nickname, Victor. Yaya. Pappy's Prophecy, from the Kansas City-born alto saxophonist Bobby Watson, alumnus of the Jazz Messengers, longtime leader of the band Horizon, and the 29th Street Saxophone Quartet. And for 2 decades, he's been director of jazz studies at the University of Missouri Kansas City Conservatory. Continuum from Bobby Watson is the newest. We're going to hear a lot more of that record. And Portuguese bassist Cicero Lee with a record he sent directly to me and to you for Jazz After Hours called Light Beyond. We started off the hour with Jonesing. This time of night, I always like to stretch out for a nice long work, and I haven't played this music for you for a while. It's written by the great Los Angeles pianist Bill Conliff, and it's called Rainforest. It appears on a Billy Childs album called Labyrinth. In fact, you heard all about the debut of this work a couple of years ago when Bill Conliff and Billy Childs debuted it with the Temple University Studio Orchestra in a big concert at Jazz at Lincoln Center. Bill Conliff's Rainforest starts off our next set of music. The featured soloists are Terrell Stafford on trumpet, Dick Oates on alto saxophone, Tim Warfield on tenor sax, and Bruce Barth on piano. The Temple University Studio Orchestra is under the direction of Jose Luis Dominguez on Jazz After Hours.

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On Jazz After Hours, the middle set this hour was taken up by the Temple University Studio Orchestra playing a beautiful work by Bill Conliffe called Rainforest. It comes from a Billy Childs record called Labyrinth. And the soloists on Rainforest were Terrell Stafford on trumpet, Dick Oates on alto, Tim Warfield on tenor, and on piano, Bruce Barth. It's really great to have a new record from Monty Alexander. And on this new one called A Jamaican in Paris, he celebrates the two parts of his heritage, his beginnings in Jamaica and his outstanding jazz career in America. Here's a Marvin Gaye tune to start off our final set this hour from Monty Alexander, Luke Selleck, his bassist, Jason Brown, his drummer, and contributing hand drums and percussion, Bobby Thomas Jr., from the new record, A Jamaican in Paris.

0: The buzzer beater at the end of the third quarter of tonight's Jazz After Hours comes from Amina Figurova and her new album, Flying High Above. Originally from Azerbaijan, now in New York, Amina finished the hour with Eternal Flame. And from Monty Alexander, celebrating his roots in Jamaica and his life as a jazz musician in the U.S. with a new album called A Jamaican in Paris. That was Marvin Gaye's What's Going On? Luke Selleck, Jason Brown, and Bobby Thomas Jr. with Monty Alexander in the recording studio in Paris that day. Hour number four, coming right up on Jazz After Hours. Whatever you do, don't go to bed yet. I've got some great music coming up.
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new discoveries or rediscoveries. ECM has just released 5 very special vinyl records in their Luminescence series. One of those releases is a 2-album set by one of my favorite musicians of all time, Jan Garbarek. From his Rites record, the 2nd disc in the Rites release, we'll hear the tune Evenly They Danced to start off our last hour tonight. Jan Garbarek, saxophonist, synthesizer player, and percussionist, Evenly They Danced, from Disc 2 of Rites, newly reissued on ECM in their Luminescence series, and our featured rediscovery tonight on Jazz After Hours.

Next time you're in Saratoga Springs, if you're a local or visiting the region, stop by Cafe Lennon's, one of the coolest jazz clubs around. You'll hear many artists from Jazz After Hours playlists performing at Cafe Lennon, including Chuck Lamb, whose newest album, After Hours on Phyla Street, includes Heavens to Betsy. After Hours on Phyla Street features bassist Scott Petito, drummer Joel Rosenblatt, vibraphonist Joe Locke, saxophonist Mike Tucker, guitarist Mike D'Amico, keyboardist Jorge Gomez, and flautist Joe Andres. Chuck Lamb leads the band on that new album, After Hours on Phyla Street. Flautist Allie Ryerson, with one of her original tunes called Boppin' Low right before that. The self-titled record, Allie Ryerson Quartet, includes Allie on flute, Larry Hamm on piano, Lou Pappas on bass, and Tom Melito playing drums on the tune Boppin' Low. And Jan Garbarek led off the set and the hour with Evenly They Dance from the second disc of Rites. Mike DeRubo is up next. He traveled out to the Northwest fairly recently, one of multiple trips to the Northwest, to hook up with some players he's worked with before, Tilden Webb, Jody Prosnick, and Jesse Cahill. Mike has a more than 20-year history of performing in the Pacific Northwest, specifically in Vancouver, and the jazz entrepreneur and saxophonist Corey Weeds put the four back together in the studio for this new record by Mike called Way Out Northwest. This one is Timing is Everything from alto saxophonist Mike DeRubo.

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We're going to look back at 2026 as a year of great music from the pianist John Batiste. He has been so busy in the recording studio, including recording three records in one day, which he released on one day. One of those records was Monk Movements. And from Monk Movements, we heard John Batiste's solo piano performance of Blue Monk. Emile Parisien, soprano saxophonist, before that with Portal. That comes from Emile's latest release, Floating. Emile on soprano with Yaron Herman on piano, Prabhu Edward on tabla and other percussion, and Linda Mahon O on bass. And Mike DeRubo started it off. Timing is Everything, from the record called Way Out Northwest, with Tilden Webb, Jody Prosnick, and Jesse Cahill. The quartet led off the set with Timing is Everything. And our timing is running out. We've got one more set to go tonight on Jazz After Hours. Thank you for being here with me tonight on the 12th anniversary of my hosting and production responsibilities for Jazz After Hours. I appreciate you staying up late to hear this new music and for helping me celebrate just a little bit. A Jazz After Hours debut from a bassist and bouzouki player named John Pachnos. This one's called As Summer Turns to Fall from the self-titled album John Pachnos on Jazz After Hours.

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1: Jazz After Hours. Jared Schoenig was making a record that night at Dizzy's in New York City, and we just made a jazz show here on Jazz After Hours. Sound Evidence was Jared's tune with the big band, and the arrangement was by the great Miho Hazama. Jeff Rupert's quartet out of Florida did Blue Steel, very cool tune from the Sea Spell record. Richard Drexler, Ben Kramer, and Marty Morrell performing with Jeff. And John Pachinos making his Jazz After Hours debut with As Summer Turns to Fall. The record is called John Pachinos. And I'm Jeff Hanley. Thanks for tuning in the show. Thanks for celebrating my 12th year here behind the mic with me tonight. I'm back next time with more Jazz After Hours. I invite you to check out the new website at jazzafterhours.net, especially if you stream the show. I think you'll like what you find there. I'll be back next time.
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0: Walk until voices fade, putting myself out in it. I am up to my neck in stars, and what Kim Melville reinforced in me as a menagerie of mythic, astronomical structures and possibilities, not just the void of space. The sensation of seeing it with your own eyes is akin to plunging your body into cold water, a sweeping rearrangement of what you understood the world to be by daylight. Zest enters the blood and skin tingles. That you can't physically feel the night's weight is astonishing. A teaspoon of a neutron star coming in at 10 million tons. A sheer gas cloud several hundred light years across, nodding itself with enough mass to collapse into millions of suns. You should feel this on your shoulders. It should be singing with a beautiful voice. It lifts you off the ground.
1: Craig Childs is a writer, naturalist, wilderness explorer, and author of The Wild Dark, Finding the Night Sky in the Age of Light, among other books. Thank you so much, Craig. This has been a real pleasure.
0: Well, thanks for having me, Jenny. I appreciate it.
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0: we would just lie down and then, you know, drink directly from the river with your mouth. And then I have this memory because when I turn over that side, you know, I could see a horse drinking at the same time as well. Yeah, I mean, you can just, you know, lie down, lie on your, and then, you know, drink directly from the river. You're making me to miss my homeland.
1: For the first 20 years of her life, Lobsang Yangtso lives in eastern Tibet. Then she leaves. 25 years pass before she comes home again.
0: But now everything has changed.
1: The Tibet she returns to is not the Tibet she remembers. The nomads are gone from the hills where she'd watched them grazing. Instead, fences cut across the landscape. CCTV towers are overlooking villages. And the river from her childhood? Nobody drinks there anymore, Lobsang says. But what she's seeing in her hometown is part of something much bigger. Around the world, countries are racing to cut carbon emissions, and demand is soaring for the resources needed to build a cleaner energy system. No country is moving faster than China. It leads the world in building solar panels, wind farms, batteries, and electric vehicles. And much of what China needs is found on the Tibetan Plateau, rivers that feed some of Asia's largest watersheds, along with copper, lithium, and other critical minerals. But this isn't just a story about energy. It's about land, culture, and power, and who pays the price for progress. I'm Neil King. This is Living Planet.

0: My homeland is one of the most beautiful places in Tibet.
1: As a kid, Lobsang Yangtso ran through fields here in high-altitude farmland surrounded by mountains. River gorges wind through the region. In the 90s, the mountainsides were dotted with slow-moving yaks and semi-nomadic herders like Lobsang's father.
0: A few families would take all the yaks from the older households, and then they go up on the mountain and then they come back. So it's based on the rotation and they move from place to place. So it's like a very close way, supporting each other, living together. And then especially during summer times, because of the high altitude, we get lots of, the summer flowers.
1: Yellow poppies, purple aster and white wildflowers that you can't recall the name for.
0: And people love to go for picnics and it becomes a community picnic. They love to, keep horses in their houses as well. Tibet has lots of glaciers, and the streams and the small rivers are quite, common.
1: In the summer, the river was still cool, fed by snowmelt from soaring mountain peaks. And in the winter, when it froze over,
0: ice skating was quite popular. And then I remember doing that, even though we don't have proper ice skating that we see, but then you would see small kids, they have a small wooden chair or something like that, and then your friends pushing you, and then you just, rowing. So we have this belief of, believing on the sacred mountain and sacred rivers. And because we believe on deities, so we believe that if we exploit or extract any of the resources or create pollution in that area, so because of the deities, there is a possibility that you get harmed by that.
1: Lobsang left Tibet as a teenager. A monk from her village gave her his blessing, and she set off for India to attend university. She had no idea back then that it would be 25 years before she could return. Today, Lobsang Yangtso is an environmental researcher with the International Tibet Network. For years, she documented the changes reshaping Tibet from afar, while Beijing tightened its political and cultural controls. Then, in 2016, she finally got a visa to go home. One of the first places she wanted to see was the monastery where she had grown up worshipping. In the monastery, the monks wore the same red robes. Police wore plain clothes.
0: Even within the monastery, I could see a police station in the monastery.
1: Law enforcement had entered the monastery. What had vanished were images of the Dalai Lama, the Tibetan Buddhist spiritual leader who fled Lhasa for India in 1959 after Chinese forces had established control over Tibet in the early 1950s.
2: Tezpur, in the northeast of India, has become known all over the world, for it was here that India received the Dalai Lama after his flight from Tibet. India offered the God King of Buddhism a safe refuge from the communist Chinese.
1: But the changes Lobsang noticed went beyond the monastery walls. The land itself had changed.
0: When I was coming inside from Chengdu to my hometown, another really strange thing that I have seen is that sand mining that they do along the rivers.
1: Tibetan herders said fish were disappearing and hundreds of yaks had apparently died after drinking river water. Locals interviewed by the Washington Post blamed toxic pollution from mines upstream. Mines where Chinese companies are digging for what some call the white gold of the green transition, lithium.
0: The river that used to flow just in front of my house, people don't drink anymore.
1: Many of Asia's largest rivers originate in the Tibetan Plateau. That's why this region is called the Water Tower of Asia. Downstream, an estimated 2 billion people rely on this steady flow of water. But it's not just fresh water that matters here. Today, the Tibetan Plateau is dotted with some of the highest saltwater lakes on Earth. And some of those lakes are reservoirs of liquid treasure, lithium, which we need for the batteries that are so crucial to the clean energy transition. Meanwhile, locked into the rock of these mountains,
3: Bhutan has made a number of major breakthroughs in copper exploration on the Tibetan Plateau, uncovering nearly about 20 million metric tons of new copper resources.
1: Copper and other materials mined here go into the solar panels that China produces so efficiently. Some of the largest mines under Chinese state control are located in Tibet, pumping out hundreds of thousands of tons of copper and other minerals each year. But the mountains hold another prize for the clean energy transition, gravity.
4: The place with the most hydropower potential in Asia, well, actually the world, is the water falling off the sides of the east and the south of the Tibetan Plateau. So that's where the dams have been concentrated since the end of the Three Gorges Dam in the last 25 years. My name's Ruth Gamble. I'm the director of La Trobe Asia and a senior lecturer in environmental history at La Trobe University in Melbourne, Australia.
1: Dams work by storing water and then letting it drop. The force of that fall turns turbines, and their spinning generates electricity.
4: So what you have, like, the edges of the Tibetan Plateau where the water just down, that's a technical term, pachuing, where it just charges down off the side of the plateau, is the most potential energy, gross potential energy of any water on the planet, because the descent is so steep, the descent is so long, that it will turn more turbines than anywhere else on Earth.
1: And that falling water makes Tibet one of the most promising places on Earth for hydropower. But
4: everything else wants to slide down there as well. So landslides and avalanches and outburst floods are all going to come charging down that side of the slope as well.
1: The advocacy group International Campaign for Tibet counts more than 100 dams planned for Tibet that have yet to break ground. It estimates that these projects could displace more than 1 million people. At the same time, the group estimates that if completed, the dams would have a combined generating capacity of more than 270 gigawatts, roughly equivalent to Germany's entire installed electricity generation capacity in 2025. That means the same projects that could uproot more than 1 million people could generate enough renewable electricity to meet the needs of tens of millions more.
4: But then it's like how, it's not just about whether you transition, it's about how you transition, right?
5: China gets it. United States of America's toast competitively if we don't wake up to what the hell they're doing in this space.
6: They're going to be the clean energy superpower of the 21st century.
7: They are deploying renewable power at a rate that exceeds all other nations. They are the largest manufacturer of renewables in the world.
8: Some analysts believe it could take the rest of the world decades to catch up.
1: China is still the world's largest carbon emitter, and it's still building coal plants at a cracking pace. But its clean energy build-out is also the fastest in the world by a wide margin. To wrap our heads around what might seem like a mess of contradictions, we have to get clear on what China really is.
9: It's an upper middle income economy, right? It's not a fully developed or industrialized economy.
1: That's David Fishman, principal consultant at the Lantau Group in Shanghai. The firm focuses on the Asian energy sector and clean energy transition in China.
9: China is trying to decarbonize and grow at the same time, which is not something most other developed economies have to worry about.
1: Fishman explains that China's energy demand is growing roughly 6% each year. For such a huge country, that means a massive amount of new power coming online. That's roughly the equivalent of adding Germany's entire electricity output in a single year. In 2025,
9: China added enough wind and solar and other clean energy sources so that it was able to meet 100% of incremental growth with its new clean energy sources.
1: Even with all of this energy coming online, many Chinese households run without the kind of electrified lifestyles that the global North is accustomed to. China's energy stats may look huge, but a lot of that power is flowing directly into industrial operations. If you look at the household level,
9: are they still at what a development economist would call an equitable level of per capita energy consumption? And the answer is no, on a global developed economy basis. They're not at that level.
1: Making sure every household has enough affordable power for energy-hungry appliances like washing machines and microwaves is still a problem in China. For Beijing, Fishman says, the founding premise isn't how to decarbonize. It's how to get more power in a stable, affordable way. Decarbonization layers on top. Put another way, in Europe, decarbonization is the prize. In China, it's secondary. Yet the country has still built more renewable capacity faster than any democracy has managed. For anyone who wants a faster global transition, that raises an awkward question.
9: If you believe in the China mission, you are in some way kind of acknowledging or embracing the idea that, benevolent authoritarianism is real and a valid way to organize the world, right? That you could have a good emperor or a good king or a benevolent hegemon. And in this case, our political economic systems are really poorly equipped to deal with the challenge of the energy transition. And China has zero qualms. Chinese policymakers have zero qualms about intervening in the affairs of the market.
1: While Europe continues to phase out coal plants, it struggles to incentivize the kind of clean tech production that is needed to fill energy gaps. China, by contrast, can move quickly. It can impose province-level renewable energy quotas and mandate minimum energy efficiency standards for solar panels.
9: So this is how you end up with just wildly different outcomes for what I think most people who are paying attention to, you know, what climate scientists are talking about agree is a socially desirable outcome.
1: The same centralized system that can rapidly advance large energy projects can also easily push people out of their homelands to build mines, solar farms and dams.
0: If they care about, their own ambitions of energy transition or any of the so-called renewable energy, but at the expense of the Tibet's resources and that, but at the expense of the Tibetan people's life.
1: In 2024, Tibetans protested against the proposed Kamtok Dam.
4: According to the Tibetan Parliament in Exile, construction of the dam will lead to relocation of 9 monasteries and 25 towns, resulting in demolition.
1: Footage leaked out to the rest of the world. One video published by Radio Free Asia shows a group of maybe 100 demonstrators waving small red flags. They stand against a blockade of police. Another clip shows police in black uniforms grabbing monks in their traditional red robes and shoving them sideways. A video obtained by the BBC shows officials holding papers. Monks kneel before them, clasping their hands together like in prayer, and they're crying. The Kamtok Dam is still in planning stages. But in 2025, the Chinese state broke ground on a much larger hydropower project in an even more restricted area, the Tibet Autonomous Region. The geography can be confusing. The Tibetan Plateau is a vast, high-altitude region that stretches across China and into neighboring countries. The Tibet Autonomous Region is one administrative part of that much larger landscape. And it is here, in the Tibet Autonomous Region, that China began construction on what is expected to become the world's largest hydropower project. The new project could produce 300 billion kilowatt hours of electricity each year. For scale, that's how much power the UK consumed in 2025. Environmentalists are concerned about the impact of such a massive construction project in such a fragile and unique landscape.
0: And with the huge dam constructions that we see, once it destroys to get restored, it takes millions of years. And, you know, we don't know how long it could take to restore the land.
1: The Chinese state has so far declined to publish an environmental impact assessment. Beijing insists the project will benefit everyone. At a 2024 press conference, a foreign ministry spokesperson said the state had spent decades developing the project, so it would have no negative impact downstream. She said the project would, quote, speed up developing clean energy and respond to climate change and extreme hydrological disasters.
4: This is like Great Wall stuff. And it always really struck me that in the last plan where they described the building of this dam, it came after going to the moon, developing new robotics for AI, deep sea exploration and mining, and then this, right? It was like, let's push the envelope. It's like a new frontier.
1: The project makes use of the massive Great Bend of the Yalong Tsangpo River, high in the Himalayas. Chinese ecologists and the Chinese conservation NGO Shanshui describe the canyon as a kind of gene bank for the planet. It's home to an exceptional concentration of wildlife, including tigers, Tibetan brown bears, ancient forests, and the tallest tree in Asia.
4: The path that the Yalong Tsangpo makes through the eastern Himalaya is one of the most amazing geological, ecological, and hydrological phenomena on the planet. And I still can't believe that people don't know about it. Like, it should be in primary school textbooks.
1: The river flows through a gorge that plunges down nearly 20,000 feet, or 6 kilometers. That's 3 times deeper than the Grand Canyon. The river runs between twin peaks, then bends around a mountain like a humongous horseshoe.
4: And then as it goes around in a U-turn, it drops really fast. And so it drops like a kilometer in 45 kilometers, like pa-ching, down, all the way down, really fast.
1: Then it joins with another river, which flows out of glaciated mountains.
4: And then the two rivers together drop down again another kilometer, within 100 kilometers before they come around that bend.
1: Along the way, the river drops through layers of wildly different terrains. The top of the gorge is alpine and blanketed in snow. And as it dives down, it becomes like a moisture suck, pulling up water from the Indian Ocean. The drop there is so steep that the land shifts from dry alpine to subtropical and then tropical, all in one line of vision.
4: I've been there in jungles and stared up at glaciated peaks. Right, you're staring at snow and you're sitting there and like surrounded by banana plantations going, what, this is too hot, right? It's very weird situation to be in.
1: China's plan is to bore massive holes through the mountain that the Yalong Tsangpo wraps around. Water from the snowy high point of the horseshoe can shoot directly through the mountain in tunnels, hitting a chain of underground power stations built into the rock. Each one squeezing more electricity from the same water before it spits back out into the low point of the river's tropical curve.
4: And the most amazing thing, I think, biologically to explain how amazing this place is the mountains at the bottom, there's Bengal tigers. Yeah, they're the main kind of big cat there. And then the next bit you go up, you have leopards. And then you have these cats that are called Asian golden cats that live in the middle bits. And then you're up the top, you have snow leopards.
1: But it's not just cats living along this great bend. There are at least 3 distinct cultural and indigenous groups here too, including Tibetan Buddhists.
4: I don't think you can say, oh, this dam is going to do good because it's going to reduce carbon. It depends on growth. It depends on how the energy is transmitted, what it's used for. You know, is it used for dark factories with robots to produce more cars? I'm not sure. If it's used to like charge up hospitals and schools and other things, then that's more of an argument.
1: But there's another question. Who will actually use all that power? The Tibetan Central Administration says the electricity generated by the Yalong Tsangpo project will largely bypass Tibet. Researchers studying the project say it is intended instead for China's eastern provinces, where demand for electricity is much higher. China, meanwhile, says the project will bring livelihoods and prosperity to local Tibetans through construction, new industries and jobs. For the much smaller Kantok Dam, the one that could flood monasteries, China has promised compensation for Tibetans who will be relocated. But specific figures are lacking. We reached out to the Chinese state for this report, but did not get a response. China expects the Yarlung Tsangpo project will be operational by 2033. But it's still unclear how damage to other dams during the devastating August landslide in Nepal could affect China's timeline. Nonetheless, China plans to double its non-fossil energy supply by 2035. And by 2060, the goal is to achieve carbon neutrality. But for Lobsang, the bigger question isn't simply how much power China can generate.
0: Wherever the states are planning to build, for me, the core of the question is whether the local people are consulted or not, whether they have been informed or not, whether the environment impact assessment has been carried forward or not. So that, and then the finally, who gets the benefit of this big infrastructure development?
1: Right before Lobsang left Tibet as a teen, she was with family members on horseback, riding from monastery to monastery in the hills to get the blessing of local lamas. When she returned 25 years later, she traveled by car on smooth roads newly built by the Chinese state. She watched covered trucks pass by, not knowing what spoils were inside. And what she saw was irony.
0: The roads are always very clean, because for them the roads are very important, not only for the Tibetans but also for the transportation and for the militaries to move from one place to another. The roads are very important for them.
1: While the paths leading out of Tibet are pristine, it's the rivers within, Lobsang found, that are lined with garbage and run with mud. This week's episode of Living Planet was written and produced by Maggie Quinlan. It was edited and presented by me, Neil King. Our sound engineers were Christian Stetter and Jürgen Kuhn. What did you think of this episode? Let us know. Just go to dw.com/livingplanet and leave a voice message. All you need is your smartphone and just two clicks. We're also very grateful to any listeners who take the time to leave a rating or review on the podcast platform of their choice. That's it for this week. Thanks for listening and sharing the program with friends and family.

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1: Ukraine is entering its fifth year of war. But many soldiers in Ukraine aren't Ukrainian. Nearly half of the foreign soldiers are from Latin America. I wanted to know who they are and why they are here. This is Call Sign Condor from LA Times Studios, DW and Futuro Studios, wherever you get your podcasts.
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2: Imagine if someone promised to double your money within a year by investing in medical cannabis.
3: Would you believe it?
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3: This is the story of Juicy Fields.
2: And the scam might just go on.
1: I've lost 20K.
4: I had 350,000 euros in the account.
5: I lost a lot of money myself. But even worse is that I encouraged my own son to invest in Juicy Fields.
6: These scammers, they had brought in psychologists. They had brought in people who are professional in human behavior.
3: This is a story about greed.
7: If you invest 20K, you will have 90K in just 5 years.
8: I think people are surprised that we're offering a good investment.
9: Money, money, green, you know, like everybody likes money.
2: And it's the story of an industry in a gold rush.
10: Canada is venturing where no industrialized nation has gone before, by legalizing marijuana.
11: And as coalition talks progress here in Germany, there's one thing the three parties hoping to govern together do agree on: legalizing cannabis.
12: There's a lot of fake consultants. There's a lot of people that say we got this, we got that, and they don't have anything.
3: This is Cannabis Cowboys.
2: A story about big dreams, juicy money, and never-ending hype.
3: Brought to you by DW.
2: In this investigative podcast series, we take you to where the cannabis cowboys worked and schemed.
13: This is where Juicy Fields started.
14: We're standing there a week after the scam exploded. Since then, everybody is kind of like running around like headless chickens.
3: We share our doubts.
15: The equivalent would be roughly 280 billion US dollars going in and going out again.
16: Wow. Maybe this is the Juicy Fields account?
13: Yeah.
16: Maybe it's not.
13: Maybe.
16: But we have to find out more about this address.
2: And we take you into a world that we didn't expect to enter when we started this investigation.
6: It bears all the trademarks for Russian mafia, and they know exactly how this is done.
9: It's a fantasy. People want that the Russian is the very bad. Top fantasy.
17: Kommt einem auch irgendwie so irre.
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3: So what exactly happened? 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
19: One more shout out to Juicy Fields. Talk about Juicy Fields.
2: Cannabis Cowboys. 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
20: From NHPR, this is Outside In, a show where curiosity and the natural world collide. I'm Nate Hedgie. Picture this. It is the fall of 1985. Roger Waters is leaving Pink Floyd. LL Cool J is blowing up on underground radio stations. And Back to the Future is number one at the box office.
21: Are you telling me you built a time machine? Kind of a DeLorean?
20: Then, on October 10th, a humpback whale, 40 feet long, weighing as much as 4 or 5 school buses, swims up the Sacramento River in California and refuses to turn around.
22: Experts were baffled.
0: Normally, humpback whales never get lost.
17: This is extremely unusual. I've never heard of a humpback coming back this far.
20: He is stuck there for weeks. He earns a place in people's hearts and also a name.
22: Humphrey, you're our friend.
20: Humphrey the humpback.
22: But now the story has to
20: end. But humpbacks aren't meant to be in shallow water. And people try all sorts of things to get him back into the ocean. They drag a net, hoping to herd him. They try to lure him with meat. Nothing is working.
23: So I was called by the Marine Mammal Center to see if I knew anybody who could help get the animal out.
20: Bernie Krause was an experimental musician in the 60s and 70s. He actually took Pete Seeger's spot in the folk band The Weavers, and he was an early evangelist of the Moog synthesizer. Bernie had an idea. Could sound help lure Humphrey out of the river? One thing they tried was banging pipes together underwater to drive Humphrey back towards the ocean.
23: At one point, we got the animal up the river 70 miles almost toward the bay.
20: But they still had a ways to go. Another researcher sent Bernie a tape recording of humpback whale feeding sounds.
23: 55 seconds of sound, very bad quality.
20: And full of boat engine noise. But Bernie had a secret weapon. A special type of sound filter called an
23: adaptive predictive deconvolution filter.
20: Something that was used by the FBI and FAA to filter noise and listen to black box recordings after plane crashes. Bernie used it to clean up the whale tape. And then?
23: What I did was I made a 20-minute tape of this thing, changing the pitch and the time and all of the different parameters of sound. All I know is that we stuck it in the water and that animal was a quarter of a mile away. Well, it came so fast that it actually almost capsized the boat and scared the shit out of us. But it didn't, and it righted itself, and we put it in gear, and the animal just followed us up the river.
20: After 3 weeks of attempts to draw him out, Humphrey followed Bernie and his team back to the ocean in less than a day.
1: He was heading for life among his own kind, but he left thousands of friends behind.
24: He put us on the map.
25: Yeah, I think probably you saw history made here. Maybe it'll never happen again.
20: Today on Outside In, we are exploring the power of sound in nature. Producer Patrick McNamee King is going to introduce us to three scientists from the growing field of ecoacoustics, each of them trying to open their ears, their hearts, and their microphones to document and understand the world through noise.
26: Sound just kind of went boom. Here I am.
20: Stick around.
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From NHPR, this is Outside In. I'm Patrick McNamee King. When I was in high school, I was obsessed with American avant-garde music. Minimalism, experimental, harsh noise, John Cage and Pauline Oliveros. I wanted to hear as much of that music as I could. One day, I heard this.

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1: Which means I record animals for a living.
2: Bernie is the first of three scientists I want you to meet today. And Bernie, even though he's quiet, he's a humble guy, he's now in his 80s, he was a pretty big deal.
1: Well, I came to this work mostly through music. I was not only a musician, I was a synthesizer player, a guitar player. I played all stringed instruments.
2: He worked in studios, and with his business and creative partner, Paul Beaver, he was an early pioneer of the Moog synthesizer. Moogs, if you're not familiar, are these giant electronic keyboards that have lots of knobs and switches. Back in the 60s, the early ones were like the size of filing cabinets. They made all those wild, bloopy noises I heard as a high schooler, long before MIDI and auto-tune and laptop DJs became the norm. Bernie and his Moog were in demand in the late 60s. He recorded with bands like the Monkees and the Beach Boys, and he made Jim Morrison's voice sound all trippy on the album Strange Days. Business was good, but something was missing.
1: I didn't want to work in studios anymore. I wanted to be closer to the natural world. And so tried to find a way to work outside.
2: So?
1: We immediately made the switch away from technology into natural sound.
2: In 1968, Krauss and Beaver recorded In a Wild Sanctuary. It's woven with track names like Salute to the Vanishing Bald Eagle and So Long as the Waters Flow. And okay, so it definitely had some electronic instruments and some pretty gnarly synth riffs, but it also had field recordings of the natural world.
1: It was the first album on ecology and the first album ever to use natural sound as a component of orchestration.
2: But getting those field recordings turned out to be a challenge. For someone who came of age during the hippie movement and psychedelics, Bernie was an indoor guy.
1: I was terrified of the natural world, scared of animals. I grew up in a family which never had one, and and thought they were dirty, and if not dangerous. So that was what I had to deal with.
2: He dealt with it.
1: The upshot was that In a Wild Sanctuary came out, and it got me outside to begin to record natural soundscapes. And from that moment that I turned on that recorder, I decided right then and there that was what I wanted to do the rest of my life.
2: Bernie continued to work in music and film for a few more years, and he even used his Moog to make the helicopter sounds for the infamous beach invasion scene in Apocalypse Now.
3: You want to surf, soldier?
4: Yes, sir.
3: That's good, son, because you either surf or fight. That's clear. Now get going.
2: But after that, he took the leap.
1: After working on Apocalypse Now, I went back to school, got my PhD in bioacoustics, and I never looked back.
2: Bioacoustics. It's what you get when you take the science of living things and blend it with the love of recordings and sound. Bioacousticians are trying to understand how organisms make sound, how they put it out into the world, and how the world and everything in it receives that sound. It's a relatively new field. In the 1920s, a Slovenian biologist named Ivan Regan recorded crickets. Then he played the sound back to other crickets to see what would happen. And by the time Bernie got bit by the bioacoustics bug, scientists were pretty much still recording just one animal at a time. Dolphins clicking, the call of a whippoorwill. But Bernie heard something else entirely.
1: I heard the sound of the natural world differently. I didn't hear it bird by bird. I heard it as a collection of sound, as an orchestration, a proto-orchestration, if you want to call it that. And as I continued recording, I wanted to hear the sound of a whole habitat.
2: Bioacousticians use a tool called a spectrogram. It translates sound into a picture. If you look at the picture, you can tell how much of each frequency is playing at any given time. And when Bernie looked at these, he saw something that surprised him. So I want you to listen to this recording of a dawn chorus. It's in the jungles of Borneo.
1: I noticed that the birds sang in one area of narrow bandwidth. Insects in another.

0: That's a gibbon, by the way. Calls from different animals were dividing up the spectrum of sound. They each occupied different frequencies. And most importantly, the frequencies didn't overlap very much. It was like they're making room for one another. He immediately made the connection to music.
1: They all formed these kinds of niches, like instruments in an orchestra. Trumpets on one line, strings on another, and so on. And it struck me that maybe we got to music by learning the structure of sound like animals have conveyed to us.
0: Just like a good piece of music spreads the instruments across low and high-pitched sounds to keep it from being all cluttered, animals appeared to find empty frequencies in the soundscape to make sure that they were being heard. So, Bernie came up with a hypothesis.
1: The acoustic niche hypothesis, which postulates that in a healthy habitat, all the animals find bandwidth within which to vocalize to stay out of each other's way.
0: Beyond the poetic analogy of an orchestra of animals, the behavior makes a lot of practical sense. If you're a bird, you're calling to attract a mate. Each call costs energy. The most efficient use of that energy is to make your calls using a frequency that nobody else is using. And the acoustic niche hypothesis has become a modern framework through which many scientists use sound to study ecosystems. The hypothesis puts forward the idea that in a healthy, biodiverse ecosystem, the audio spectrum will be filled out. No instruments are missing from the orchestra. The flip side of this hypothesis is that an unhealthy ecosystem might sound a little less filled out. Bernie shows me that through recording the same location year after year during a drought in Northern California, he was able to use sound to measure the decline and collapse of the region's biodiversity.
1: It went from really beautiful texture and density and diversity of birds to nothing. There was no sound. It was the first silent spring I'd ever heard. It's heartbreaking. And it's something that I have to live with every day because that's my work.
2: How do you carry on doing this? What motivates you?
1: Well, I just want people to hear what I've heard, to understand what I've come across, and to get a sense of the beauty and the wonder of the natural world. Unless people understand how important that is, I'm not terribly optimistic about the outcome.
0: This is Outside In from NHPR. I'm Patrick McNamee King. Synth evangelist turned scientist Bernie Krause brought the big picture view to the field of bioacoustics by not just listening to the sounds of distinct animals, but whole entire ecosystems. Which brings us to our next scientist, a man who's on a quest to record as much of the natural world as he can, even though he knows he might never hear it all.
3: I wanted to come up with a universal variable. What could I measure everywhere and that it could tell me something about not only just the birds, but the environment in general, humans, and then maybe even the atmosphere.
0: Dr. Brian Pijanowski teaches at Purdue University, and he's also the director of the Center for Global Soundscapes.
3: And then sound just kind of went, boom, here I am.
0: Like Bernie, Brian is a musician. The specific field he works in is called soundscape ecology. It's a field that looks at sound almost like its own ecosystem, where the sounds of animals, the earth, and the built environment are all interacting with one another. Brian is recording sound all over the planet, pretty much all of the time. He uses these devices called passive acoustic monitors, or as he calls them,
3: my magic green boxes. They're about the size of a regular textbook or something. And two microphones on either end, so it's recording in stereo. When you listen to it, it sounds like you're just there. It's really cool.
0: These magic green boxes run on just a few batteries and record for up to a month or more. Sometimes they're placed in plastic cases to protect them from the elements. Or you can spring for the magic blue version if you want to put one underwater.
3: It's an amazing kind of technology. We record a place and develop this long history of what it sounds like.
0: These recorders are deployed in ecosystems all over the world, collecting literally millions of hours of audio. This brings up a unique challenge. How can all those hours of sound be useful if scientists don't have enough time to even listen to them all? To make sense of the recordings, Dr. Pijanowski uses something called the Acoustic Complexity Index, or the ACI.
2: Can you walk me through the Acoustic Complexity Index? Is it a walkthrough kind of thing?
4: No, it's not.
2: Okay.
4: Sorry.
0: Fair enough. But it is important. Here's a way to think about it. Imagine setting up one of Dr. Pijanowski's green boxes next to a factory. There's a steady hum from the machinery. Maybe there's a sparrow nearby. But most of the soundscape is just that machine hum. Continuous, repetitive, and predictable. Low complexity. Compare that to a recording where, sure, there's some street noise, but also insects, birds, frogs.
3: Then you're going to have something that's kind of complex. It's complex in the signal.
0: The Acoustic Complexity Index uses computer processing to measure changes in pitch and volume over time, and it gives it a score. The more varied and layered the sounds are, the higher the score.
3: And so the measure of complexity then is a measure of maybe the amount of information that's being carried in that acoustic signal. That's the core essence of that idea.
0: High complexity correlates to high biodiversity. This is a really big deal because it means that scientists can use sound to observe an ecosystem and to measure its health without ever having to step inside it. They can also keep track of how low complexity sounds like road noise and factory hum can change biodiverse environments. The sound becomes a set of data over time, like tracking rainfall or temperature.
2: Are there recordings that you have of soundscapes that now are extinct?
3: I'm almost certain there are. I call those recordings acoustic fossils because they represent what was there at one point in time. I oftentimes wonder to what extent is the recording of a call or an animal that I have in my library, or how many do I have, where this is the only evidence that humans have of a species. There's a beat to every natural ecosystem. How does it vary from place to place, from places that are natural undisturbed to places that are disturbed? What are the melodies that exist and how do they differ?
0: Brian is as much an explorer as he is a scientist. He even went to Mongolia to learn from indigenous herders. He wanted to know,
3: what do you listen to? Why do you listen?
0: He asked a herder where he could record the best nature sounds. The herder told him,
3: my energy-giving site. It's a place I go when I'm stressed, when I'm feeling down, when things aren't going right.
0: The herder said that being in his energy-giving site and listening to nature provided a really specific feeling.
3: It's the feeling you get when you ride a horse into the wind. It just takes everything away from you. It just refreshes your entire body. It replenishes every cell in your body.

0: Brian wants to share nature through engineering. He wants to get urban planners to turn the low-complexity noise of, say, traffic into something refreshing, something that makes you feel the way you do when you're riding a horse into the wind.
1: It's going to be good for us, and most importantly, it's going to be good for nature because we're going to reconnect with it.
0: So you're speaking of this in the future tense. Can I infer that you are hopeful?
1: Yeah, absolutely. I mean, I see initiatives kind of starting, planners, engineers, people that are interested in environmental psychology, working together with communities. I think we have a chance.

0: We started this episode zooming out, from the sounds of a single species to the sonic landscape of an entire ecosystem. But what happens when we zoom all the way back in? What can we learn by listening to individual species? And by thinking about who else is listening to those animals?
1: So I gather frogs are kind of like the center of your research, right?
2: Yes. Okay. What do you know about frogs? Tell me. What do you imagine when you think about frogs?
1: So I live in New Hampshire. We have lots of frogs. We have lots of toads.
2: Oh, okay. So do you know what's the difference between a frog and a toad?
1: No.
0: Dr. Ximena Bernal loves frogs, and she knows a lot about them, including this basic fact that I feel like I should have learned a long time ago. Toads, which have a dry, thick skin and a few other characteristics, are a subset of frogs, not something different.
2: All toads are frogs, but not all frogs are toads.
0: Ximena first got acquainted with frogs as a kid, growing up in Colombia. Back then, she had a cousin who was bigger and stronger than her.
2: And she was a bully.
0: But Ximena had a secret weapon.
2: It turns out that her weakness, her kryptonite, were frogs.
0: Her cousin was scared of frogs. So Ximena would catch them and keep one in her pocket. And if her cousin tried to bully her, she would pull it out and say,
2: I have a frog. It would be like an invisible shield.
0: Today, she keeps frogs as pets, but she also studies them for science. She's a professor at Purdue University, colleagues with Brian. Unlike Brian's work that focuses on a planetary scale, Ximena studies animal communications.
1: I'm curious, so every time I walk down to the swamp to listen to the spring peepers, they all go quiet. Like, how are you getting in the weeds and, like, exploring this?
2: This is part of what I love about this, because sometimes being a researcher is like being a detective. So if we record frogs, but you have to be really quiet and, like, approach them. It has that component, but also the component of the detective work with the knowledge, putting all the pieces together.
0: Frogs, as you probably know, are great at signaling to each other with sound. There are bullfrogs, peepers, wood frogs. And often, those sounds are how male frogs find and attract females. But in addition to mating calls, Ximena's research is focused on what other animals might be listening in. It's a phenomenon called, no surprise here, eavesdropping. Which is a problem for frogs, because they are, as she puts it,
2: the chicken nuggets of the forest. Everybody likes them, everybody eats them.
0: So frogs are in a constant battle, trying to call out to their own species and avoid being heard by parasites and predators.
2: So that's where they have to deal with this trade-off. And I find it very interesting to see how animals are navigating from both sides, from the eavesdropper side and from the signaler side, how are they navigating these challenges and the diverse array of strategies that have resulted from this.
0: So, for example,
2: we work on this species, for instance, that is called Tungar frog. And males produce a call that sounds like their name, Tungara. And if you have a male that is calling by himself, he will mostly produce the first part.
0: So researchers started wondering, why the two calls? Do females prefer one over the other?
2: And what they found is that females prefer the calls that sound like tungara, not just tung. And they were like, if females find them more attractive, why wouldn't they produce it always? Why wouldn't you always show your sexier side?
0: The reason is because bats also prefer the full tungara call. So when frogs are isolated, they do the abbreviated version. Less likely to attract a mate, but also less likely to wind up as a chicken nugget. I think my favorite example of eavesdropping doesn't come from frogs, but from crickets. Ximena told me about a type of cricket that's called the Pacific field cricket. Years ago, it was introduced to Hawaii through shipping boats, and it has a classic cricket sound that males use to attract mates. But later, a parasitic fly was also introduced. It's an eavesdropper that also listens to the cricket's chirp.
2: So the male crickets are calling, and these flies come to them, and then they lay their offspring, And the offspring is raised like the larvae eat the cricket from the inside out.
0: Jimena says it's like something out of a horror movie.
2: That alien movie that like but out of the cricket, and they kill them in the process.
0: So the noisy crickets start dying off left and right. They're preyed upon by parasitic flies. Except for a select few, crickets that had a single mutation that made it impossible for them to make that iconic chirping sound.
2: So this is a very strong selective pressure, and the crickets in Hawaii became silent. So we know that evolution usually is a slow process, takes a lot of time, but we also are learning. Evolution sometimes can happen really fast. In this example, the neat part is that we were able to see evolution in action and even pinpoint it to the genetics, single mutation.
0: And to learn all of these things, all we had to do was listen in. Bernie, Brian, and Jimena spoke in some pretty technical terms about what they study. And it makes sense, they're scientists. But they all shared an enthusiasm that sounded to me a lot like artists describing their craft. I wondered how they're able to keep a foot in the abstract and a foot in the world of contagious inspiration. Brian has thought about this a lot.
3: We kind of stumble into the scientific community by describing things like biodiversity.
0: Maybe it's just there's something universal about the sounds of the natural world. Sound is a magnet. You feel its pull even when you're talking about heady technical things like spectrographs and acoustic complexity and biodiversity.
3: What do we really mean by that? You know, it sounds like a technical term, but if I just say, hey, sit down and listen to the dawn chorus of Borneo, now you know what I mean.

0: That is it for today's episode. It was reported, produced, and mixed by Patrick McNamee King with help from Taylor Quimby and Felix Poon. This episode was edited by Taylor Quimby with help from Marina Hanke and Felix Poon. Our team also includes Justine Paradis and me, Nate Hedgie. Taylor Quimby is NHPR's director of podcasts. Music in this episode was by Blue Dot Sessions, Matt Large, El Flaco Collective, and Heath Cantu. 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
1: Us shared Earth with several other Homo species. Then those other ones went extinct, and we carried on, the sole survivors. Why? Because we could better adapt to changing climates. And that's because of a few key qualities. First, we had more flexible diets. We could eat large animals or small, fish, fowl, or forage plants. And one reason we could do that is we also had better control of fire, which allowed us to cook those various foods to extract more nutrients and calories. We also had better tools to more effectively butcher animals and, importantly, sew their hides into fitted clothing and covering for shelters, which allowed us to endure the bitter cold of the Ice Age. And because of all those things, we were mobile. We could take our tools, clothing and shelters, flexible diets and fire to cook them, to different regions as climate patterns changed. We also had dogs for hunting. And to hear that amazing story, look it up on EarthDate.org. But there's one more Homo sapien trait that may have mattered most of all. We had advanced language to communicate the knowledge of all these things, to cooperate and collaborate, and to build the social cohesion required to weather difficult environments. I'm Scott Tinker.
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3: Hey there, it's Ray Graff. 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Consider this your invitation. 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
13: 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Tickets at mahawi.org. And Ulster County Rev 250, presenting Revolution, Remembrance, and Celebration, from guided tours to fireworks over the Hudson to October's reenactment of the Burning of Kingston. Details at visitulstercountyny.com.
14: I'm Windsor Johnston with these headlines. The G7 has agreed to release 100 million barrels of oil from its reserves. The release will begin immediately and continue over 4 months. The move is aimed at easing rising fuel prices. President Trump heads to Ohio today to campaign for Republicans ahead of the midterms. Last night, he rallied supporters in Alabama to boost GOP candidates. Today's stop takes him into more competitive territory. The Paramount Skydance merger with Warner Brothers Discovery is expected to be finalized by Tuesday. The deal would combine major film studios, streaming services, CNN, and CBS News. The two studios are expected to keep their separate identities. I'm Windsor Johnston, NPR News in Washington.
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0: 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I'm Scott Simon.
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2: I'm Windsor Johnston with these headlines. President Trump is once again promising American adults $5,000 checks if Republicans retain control of Congress. In a video posted on Truth Social this morning, Trump repeated the pledge from the Oval Office. Later today, the president will travel to Ohio. He's set to rally Republicans just weeks before the November midterms. The stop comes after his appearance in Mobile, Alabama last night. The U.S. Coast Guard says it's searching off the coast of Nantucket for a missing jet carrying six people. The aircraft was traveling from Bermuda to Boston. Officials say the FAA lost contact with the plane early this morning. I'm Windsor Johnston, NPR News in Washington.

0: 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And from the estate of Joan B. Kroc, whose bequest serves as an enduring investment in the future of public radio and seeks to help NPR be the model for high-quality journalism in the 21st century. This is NPR.
1: This is Weekend Edition from NPR News. I'm Scott Simon. May 8, 2025, just after 6 p.m. in Vatican City, and the bells began to toll at St. Peter's Basilica.

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1: 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He stars in a new movie about Facebook founder Mark Zuckerberg.
2: Part of my job in sort of fighting his fight is, and this is going to be an unpopular thing to say in this climate, trying to have an empathetic understanding of this person's struggle. Somebody who's besieged and embattled. Someone who, it is my belief, is idealistic and principled, if wrong.
1: The film is The Social Reckoning, and it's written and directed by Aaron Sorkin.
2: Aaron said that when he writes a character, it's as if that character is arguing to God why he should be admitted to heaven.
1: Jeremy Strong on The Social Reckoning, Succession, and much more. 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
3: Live from NPR News in Washington, I'm Windsor Johnston. There are new details in the investigation of the mid-air attack aboard a commercial plane from Dubai to Tel Aviv earlier this week. The United Arab Emirates, which is leading the probe, has deemed the incident an attempted terrorist attack. NPR's Kat Lonsdorf reports from Tel Aviv.
4: Investigators in the UAE announced that the Fly Dubai co-pilot who carried out the attack mid-flight assaulted the captain of the plane using what's called a crash axe, a lightweight emergency tool stored in the cockpit to break through panels or jam doors in the event of a crash. Investigators said the attacker then tried to seize control of the plane's flight mechanisms. The plane had 174 people on board, many of whom are Israeli. Israeli officials have already deemed it an attempted terrorist attack. Emirati investigators have now agreed. Both the pilot and co-pilot are alive and being questioned, and the investigation is ongoing. Israel has said the attacker is from Oman, although that has yet to be confirmed by Emirati, Saudi, or Omani officials. Kat Lonsdorf, NPR News, Tel Aviv.
3: President Trump is doubling down on his promise of $5,000 checks for Americans if Republicans keep control of Congress after next month's midterms. In a video posted on Truth Social this morning, Trump reiterated his pledge from the Oval Office.
5: If Republicans win the House of Representatives and the Senate, I'm going to give all adult citizens in the United States of America $5,000. And Republicans can do it, and Democrats can't, because we're taking in massive amounts of money through tariffs and record-setting economic success. But Democrat policies won't allow this to happen.
3: The proposed checks would require congressional approval, and some Republicans oppose the expense. The pledge comes as Democrats seek an investigation into taxpayer-funded ads promoting Trump, saying they violate federal law. The White House defends those ads as public service announcements. It was a mixed week on Wall Street as bond yields continued to climb. NPR's Scott Horsley reports mortgage rates rose more than 7%.
6: Mortgage rates are closely tied to the yield on 10-year treasuries, which jumped to their highest level in more than two decades this week. Bondholders are demanding higher returns in response to stubborn inflation, a ballooning federal debt, and competing demand for credit from big tech companies that are shoveling lots of money into artificial intelligence. On Friday, the Labor Department delivered a weaker-than-expected jobs report showing U.S. employers added just 29,000 jobs last month. Investors now think it's less likely the Federal Reserve will raise interest rates when policymakers meet later this month. For the week, the Dow fell 1.25%, the S&P 500 index slipped by 0.25%, and the Nasdaq rose a little less than 0.5%. Scott Horsley, NPR News, Washington.
3: This is NPR. 10 people were injured after a man drove into a crowd in the Australian city of Newcastle today. Scott Maiman reports the incident occurred as fans lined the streets to show support for the city's rugby team.
7: The incident marred what was supposed to be a football grand final for Australia's main rugby league competition. Eyewitness Caitlin Lilly says fans had lined the streets as the team was on a bus heading out of town on the eve of the grand final.
8: It's like a party atmosphere, I guess you could say, and just in a split second, everything changed.
7: Assistant Police Commissioner Dave Waddell says it appears to have been a young driver who was not acting responsibly behind the wheel.
9: Unfortunately, a young 18-year-old driving erratically has lost control of the vehicle and gone into the crowd.
7: The driver was detained by several fans until police arrived, who then arrested him. For NPR News, I'm Scott Maiman in Canberra, Australia.
3: Basketball star Caitlin Clark's new signature sneakers sold out in 2 hours on Nike's website. Nike says the Caitlin ones were launched in 5,000 retail stores, the largest signature shoe launch in the company's history. Clark's Indiana Fever were eliminated from this year's WNBA playoffs after losing to the Las Vegas Aces Thursday night in the first round. The price of diesel continues to rise in the U.S. AAA puts the national average at $6.35 per gallon. I'm Winter Johnston, and you're listening to NPR News from Washington.
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12: Welcome to The New Yorker Radio Hour. I'm David Remnick. In 2010, when the film The Social Network came out, Facebook itself was only 6 years old. YouTube and Twitter, they were even younger. Social media was remaking the internet as we knew it, and the whiz kid Mark Zuckerberg, who famously dropped out of Harvard to launch Facebook to the world when he was barely old enough to drink, he was hailed as a genius. 16 years later, the world looks very different because of social media, and the pushback against Facebook, Instagram, and other platforms is obviously enormous. Mark Zuckerberg, in some quarters, looks like public enemy number one. The 2010 film was written by Aaron Sorkin, and Sorkin brings us back to Zuckerberg's story now in a sequel, The Social Reckoning.
13: I am here to help Facebook, not hurt it, okay?
14: You send me a message. What would you like to talk about?
12: That film is set around 2021 as Facebook was dealing with leaks from a whistleblower about the harm it was causing. Public perception was beginning to turn severely for the worse.
15: People around here understand that when I say no, that's the end of the debate. I'm not 2 years out of a dorm room anymore, Charlie. Look around.
12: And playing Mark Zuckerberg is one of the best actors working today. Somebody who thinks very, very hard, very seriously about how to inhabit a complicated character. Jeremy Strong.
2: I go to a screening of this new movie, and you haven't even opened your mouth where I was thrown back in my chair. Just the physicality of you, your posture, your physical bearing, and then, of course, it's interacting with my memory of him testifying in Congress and all this kind of thing. There's a certain kind of magic that's already happened without you opening your mouth yet. And I want to know what goes into that.
16: Well, first of all, that means the absolute world to me coming from you. Thank you. My task is to kind of surround the subject as completely as possible, leave no stone unturned in a kind of investigative mission to learn everything about them, both intellectually and viscerally. And the visceral part is more important because it's ultimately a non-intellectual process, unconscious process. I'm not thinking about my posture, how I hold my mouth or jawline. I'm not thinking about the voice. All of that, by the time you walk onto a set, and if it hasn't, you're in trouble, has to have become second skin.
12: There's another aspect here, is that you've got another performance of Mark Zuckerberg as a younger man by Jesse Eisenberg in an earlier film written by your director, Aaron Sorkin.
2: Yeah.
12: I'd love to know what role that plays and what role Aaron Sorkin, your director, plays, or does he leave creating the character entirely to you?
2: I love the first movie, and I think Jesse's a great actor. I didn't really think about what he did in that film. Mm-hmm. That wasn't really something I ever thought about. I thought only about Mark Zuckerberg. In the same way that when I played Roy Cohn, I didn't go back and look at James Woods. I didn't go mm-hmm. back and look at Pacino. If anything, because the anxiety of influence might, that might have an effect. And I think the goal is to own it and to find your version and to connect to your own inchoate instincts and let your intuition guide you.
12: Is this a harder thing to do when you're playing somebody who's quote unquote real as opposed to somebody who's made up by a screenwriter?
2: Yeah, I think it's a different set of challenges. And in this case, I mean, I have to attempt to create a character or embody a character with such belief and conviction that you might accept it and you might suspend your disbelief. You might forget about Jesse. Mm-hmm. You might even forget about what Mark looked like in 2019 in front of Congress. And so that's my only goal.
12: I think by now a lot of people are, to put it mildly, fed up with Mark Zuckerberg in a way they weren't necessarily when they went to see
2: the first movie.
12: The first movie.
2: Sure.
12: And by now he's at a different level of wealth and power and influence that was unimaginable even to him. And you reach out to him. You write him a letter. Is that right?
2: I wrote him an email.
12: And what did it say, and what were you looking for?
2: I essentially said, you've probably heard that I'm going to be portraying you in this film, or a character based on you, and I just want you to know that I take this very seriously, that I'm trying to learn everything, and that I'm going to approach it with respect and veracity as much as possible.
12: Yeah. And what do you hear from him?
2: Well, the response, I don't feel that I can speak to that because it was private and I don't want to violate that. But
12: what was the spirit of the response?
2: I think the spirit of the response was hedged but responsive. And I wouldn't say that he was grateful. I think if I were Mark, I would be rightly cautious and wary mm-hmm. of another film being made, given that there's a lot about the first film that is fictional. This is Aaron Sorkin's version.
12: For sure. And you can hear it in the speech rhythms and the way it's very Sorkinian.
2: Yes. So I'm playing.
12: Even to the point where he parodies himself a couple of times and, you know, can we have the room? I think somebody says at some point in a kind of West Wingy way of self-awareness.
2: You know, I think one of the things that I was trying to understand was this transition into a wartime CEO, essentially, somebody who's besieged and embattled and yet determined, someone who, it is my belief, is idealistic and principled, if wrong. At the time the movie starts, you know, we've had 2016 election interference by state actors. We've had the Macedonian trolls misinformation campaign. We've had Rohingya violence against the Rohingyas, Muslims in Myanmar in 2014. You know, all of these things create this intensification of pressure on this person. This crucible of pressure contending with content moderation of hate speech, terrorist content, harmful content, child exploitation, election misinformation, all of these things under investigation by the FBI, the DOJ, the SEC, the FTC by 2019, and also by 2019, 100 billion pieces of information flowing across their platforms every day. So part of my job in understanding him and sort of fighting his fight is, and this is going to be an unpopular thing to say in mm-hmm. this climate, is
16: trying to have a kind of empathy, an empathetic understanding of this person's struggle.
17: But the empathy is not a political empathy. It's an empathy of trying to imagine yourself as that person,
16: yes,
17: seeing the world as he
16: yes,
17: might.
16: I would say the empathy is a necessary and perhaps the vital component of this art form, which is to be, in a sense, impartial. I am representing him. You know, Aaron said that when he writes a character, it's as if that character is arguing to God why he should be admitted to heaven. And I think I would recuse myself from playing the role if I was going to inject my own subjective judgment or condemnation of a character.
17: Did you change your view of Mark Zuckerberg when you started out as just a citizen who, like anybody, was reading about him, was watching him? Did the process of going so deep on him as a character and then playing him change your view of the human?
16: Sure.
17: Yeah. How so?
16: I mean, when I tried to put myself in these shoes and feel the weight of these incredibly complex frontline decisions that have no precedent in the history of humankind, weighing on the one hand free speech and on the other hand safety, because ultimately every content moderation decision is about those things,
17: right?
16: Voice versus harm. On the margins, those issues are incredibly complex. So that gave me a different kind of empathy for the person and people having to make those decisions and failing to make them perfectly. Now, I should say, I'm not ambivalent about, you know, how bad short-term dopamine-driven feedback loops are on the mental health of our young people. I'm not ambivalent to those things. I'm not ambivalent to the heinous fallacies of Alex Jones or to Holocaust denialism being on some of those platforms. Just to be really clear about that, I think those things are unequivocally wrong.
17: You played Roy Cohn, and I wonder, when the person, when it's so hard to find the good in them, like Roy Cohn, maybe I'm getting it wrong. That seems like a really hard task for an actor.
16: Well, you know, Roy Cohn was called by someone the pole star of human evil. And Ken Auletta told me he was the most monstrous person he'd ever encountered. So yes, that is hard. And I'm not sure looking for the good is the right way to frame it.
17: But what you're saying is not looking for the good, but looking for how that person sees himself and the world is the important thing.
16: Yeah, I mean, I think you're trying to see through their eyes and you're trying to understand their struggle.
17: Mm-hmm. Who's the model for you? Who's the actor that exemplifies both in process and result what you'd like to be? You had a Daniel Day-Lewis figure in your past.
16: Sure.
17: In that way.
16: Yeah, I mean, Daniel, you know, I worked for Daniel as
17: his assistant,
16: which was a profound and revelatory experience for me. And, of course, he's someone that so many of us have been so inspired by. His commitment, his resolve, his willingness to, you know, in his words, make a fool of himself, mm-hmm. you know, to go out on a limb. But there's, you know, Meryl is certainly somebody that we all feel that way about Meryl Streep. Dustin Hoffman, you know, who recently said to me, I don't know how I did it. And you feel like you'll never be able to do it again each time.
17: I'm speaking with the actor Jeremy Strong. He stars in The Social Reckoning, a new film about Mark Zuckerberg and Facebook. We'll continue in just a moment. This is the New Yorker Radio Hour.
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0: This is the New Yorker Radio Hour. I'm David Remnick, and I've been speaking today with Jeremy Strong. Strong stars as Mark Zuckerberg in The Social Reckoning, Aaron Sorkin's latest film. Many critics consider Jeremy Strong the Dustin Hoffman or Al Pacino of today. He's played Kendall Roy on Succession, along with Roy Cohn in The Apprentice, and recently, Bruce Springsteen's manager, John Landau. He's well known in Hollywood for an immensely intense level of preparation for his roles. For example, he might stay in character for long stretches of time during filming or speak only in the accent of his character, even while off the set. We'll continue our conversation now. How much is your approach helpful to a director and your fellow castmates? How much does it throw them off? You're super involved in these things. When you did your own research on Roy Cohn for The Apprentice, for example, you ended up, you yourself, adding a scene to the movie that wasn't in the script that had to do with diamond cufflinks, if I remember.
1: Oh, yeah.
0: Is that something that's appreciated by the people around you, or how does this work?
1: I mean...
0: You're laughing.
1: No, I think... I can't really speak to that. Of course, some people seem to have been... it is never my intention to interfere with anyone else's experience or anyone else's way of working. First, do no harm, right?
0: Right.
1: But commit to your to what you're doing. And utterly.
0: Meaning you get frustrated sometimes with other people who are not?
1: No, just meaning that I'm just there to commit utterly to serving the material.
0: Right.
1: And so if some people feel that I'm taking it too seriously or it changes the molecules in the room in a way that makes something uncomfortable, I guess that's something that I don't feel that I need to apologize for. Because I believe, and I think the directors that I work with all believe, that it's in service of the material. And I personally think that a lot of the reactions to it are of a personal nature.
0: That hurt.
1: What do you mean?
0: Well, let's talk about what we're talking about in this sense. So we met last year at the Telluride Film Festival.
1: Yeah.
0: I saw you, and I really admire you. And I'd seen you in any number of films, and I thought I should walk in the other direction because we had published a profile of you by Michael Shulman in 2021 that I read as something that was about a serious artist being not self-serious in the derisive sense, but serious. And, yeah, there were people in it that, you know, poked fun at your method and because they did it a different way. And I read it in an entirely different way. I did not read this as a profile that was making fun of somebody above all or anything of the like. But I know that you were hurt by it, at least in the immediate aftermath of it, that you didn't like it and saw it as a betrayal of trust, I think is the phrase you used. And these moments of what you... which I admired, your honesty in that piece and openness. That's what was rare about it and startling. But you didn't feel that way, certainly not in the immediate aftermath.
1: I would only say that what I shared, what I talked about as a betrayal of trust, I feel like, you know, it could have been met with... because I've had other different experiences with different journalists, it perhaps could have been met with more compassion. And that's what I would have wished for. But listen, you know, all's fair in love and war. So I think the thing about this film, this work, the work that I care most about, Roy Cohn, you know, these are right on the fault line of everything that's going on in our world right now. And so if I take my job seriously, it is commensurate with the kind of subjects that I feel that I'm working on.
0: You went on did a Super Bowl commercial to make fun of your own seriousness in the wake of that profile. a Dunkin' Donuts commercial, which was pretty hilarious. Why'd you do that? Did you feel you had to take the air out of that imagery of self-seriousness?
1: No, you know, to be honest,
0: just have fun.
1: It was really that I was asked to do it. Ben Affleck asked me to do it, and the pitch of what it was not something that excited me. And then,
0: so you rewrote it,
1: and then I rewrote it, and just, you know, had an image of, I think it's Marty Sheen in Apocalypse Now coming out of that sludge.
0: Right.
1: And I sort of had like a middle of the night image of somebody coming out of coffee beans. So it just evolved from there. There's nothing, you know, it wasn't a, but Enemy of the Ibsen play was a response to that profile for me, because Ibsen had written Ghosts, which he felt like mm-hmm. was a deeply personal expression that was met with ridicule and scorn by people who he thought would meet it with understanding and approbation. And Enemy of the People, which is, you know, about someone attempting to tell the truth to a community who sees himself as a servant of the people, but is called instead an enemy of the people.
0: Right.
1: You know, this ongoing question about, like, how does it make other actors feel? It feels along those lines of trying to make me into an enemy of the people when I strongly see my job as a servant of. Not that that's what you're trying to do.
0: In a million years, I wouldn't have read it like that.
1: But
0: I'm not you.
1: But you know, I think that what Aaron is doing, The Social Reckoning, is about this. The big question of this movie, and I think a question that hangs over, you know, like the sword of Damocles over some of these CEOs, is the question that was asked to Benjamin Franklin in 1787 outside the Constitutional Convention. You know, what have you given us? A republic, if you can keep it. Mm-hmm. And I think that, you know, that's what's at stake in this movie, as Aaron sees it. These issues of truth decay, of the denial of truth, you know, these things are so potent and they're so important that to me it warrants just being completely all in to show up and give these things everything I can possibly give them. So yeah, I, you know, if I have a Polish voice for those 7 months,
0: which is for another film, yeah.
1: Which is for this Peter Morgan
0: yeah.
1: film, The Boys from Brazil, that's just, you know, that's much ado about nothing.
0: Meaning it's in service to something.
1: Yeah, yeah.
0: You were in a film about the Chicago Seven.
1: Yeah.
0: You played Jerry Rubin, who was the great comedian radical of that group.
1: Yeah.
0: I remember as a kid reading his classic book, Do It.
1: Yeah, great book.
0: And at one point, you wanted Aaron Sorkin to spray you with tear gas, you know, for the verisimilitude of what was happening at this demonstration. And Aaron Sorkin took your suggestion in his telling, but he decided that it might hurt a lot of people. But it was an example of your, you know, some would call it craziness and others would call it devotion to the craft or the need for some sense of realism.
1: Sure. Well,
0: I want to
1: demythologize that a little bit because...
0: Go ahead.
1: You know, first of all, what you're alluding to is what happened in Grant Park between the Chicago police and the yippies and everyone.
0: The Democratic Convention of 68.
1: Yeah, mm-hmm. Everyone who was protesting the war in Vietnam and the Democratic Convention. And, you know, if you watch Haskell Wexler's incredible documentary, Medium mm-hmm. Cool, you're right in there and you feel this sort of authoritarian police state and the incredible violence that was happening. So I think... what I want to do is capture what was at stake and what was happening and what those people were putting themselves through, what they were putting on the line. Now, what I wanted to do, I want to be very clear, involved no one else and would have involved no one else. It was, you know, for the purpose of a close-up and to have the physiological effects of what that would
0: of your eyes burning.
1: I don't really, you know, the goal in a sense... You know, Brando put himself in a bathtub of ice once to get a certain effect of numbness. So you don't want to act is the point. You don't ever want to act.
0: I had seen you, as we all had, in smaller roles. But then Succession came along, and you play this incredibly complex, sad, damaged, intelligent, unaware, aware, just an incredibly complicated character. But this one is neither entirely made up nor based in a very clear way on a character like Mark Zuckerberg. When you're looking at it through the lens of the Murdochs, which is the most obvious model, is it there for you just to pick and choose from characteristics? How did you create the character of Kendall Roy in concert with your colleagues?
1: Yeah, I think you're like a detective and you're just looking for clues. So you read everything. Each time it's different. You really kind of start from nothing every time.
0: But this time around, you don't contact James Murdoch or anything.
1: No, because also I don't think it was certainly that family, along with
0: others,
1: a lot of other families, are in the genome of what Jesse wrote. But it's not a one-to-one. It's not, I would say, about them.
0: Have you ever indulged in therapy? And if so, is it helpful in this work?
1: I mean, sure. I've had therapy. I've read a lot about psychology. I'm married to a psychiatrist. Is it helpful in this work? Not really, because, I mean, insofar as it gives you a deeper understanding of human psychology, sure.
0: But an understanding of yourself and,
1: I'm not sure,
0: and your resources.
1: I'm not sure yourself, you know, what I'm trying to do is disappear into a role. That's what my heroes did. That's what, when you see Ben Kingsley play Simon Wiesenthal in The Murderers Among Us, and then you see him play Adolf Eichmann, you know, a few years ago, like, I don't see the guy anymore. I just see those characters. So that for me has always been the Holy Grail.
0: Do you care how he will react to this film, how Mark Zuckerberg will encounter this film?
1: I do, yeah.
0: You do?
1: Yeah.
0: What reaction would disappoint you or upset you?
1: I mean, I think my hope is that the film is a dialectic rather than a polemic, rather than, there's a kind of trend generally of like, it's all Facebook's fault. Like all of it, everything.
0: Mm-hmm.
1: Now,
0: including the weather.
1: Yeah, just, yeah. It's all their fault. And I don't think that that is a, you know, when we talk about truth decay and the deterioration of civil discourse, our storytelling plays a really important role in that. So I personally, and it's why I reached out to Mark, and my feelings as we were doing it, because I was defending him a lot when we were making the film, to my director.
0: What were you defending to Aaron Sorkin specifically?
1: Just arguing for Mark's point of view. Arguing for...
0: Because you thought he was right, or you thought that's how he would see the world?
1: That's how he would see the world.
0: It's a big difference.
1: Yeah. I mean, I sent Aaron emails, as Mark sometimes at night.
0: I see.
1: But I'm not... I've taken Jeremy out of this at that point, which I know sounds crazy, but it's really not. It's about sort of negative space. You want to create room to enter into this other person's experience.
0: Is there an afterlife to it? You finish a role... It's wrapped, it's ready to air. Does it still live inside you, or is it gone?
1: I think I'm changed by some of these things. You know, they take you places experientially. I always answer with other people's words because they're better than mine. So I'll say there's a poem that I really love by Stanley Kunitz that you might know called The Layers. And he writes, I have walked through many lives, some of them my own, and I am not who I was, though some principle of being abides from which I struggle not to stray.
0: Jeremy Strong, thank you.
1: Thanks, David.
0: Jeremy Strong, he plays Mark Zuckerberg in The Social Reckoning, which opens next week. And you can read our profile of Jeremy Strong by Michael Shulman at NewYorker.com. 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

0: This is the New Yorker Radio Hour. I'm David Remnick. In 2023, a young reporter for the Wall Street Journal working in Moscow was arrested by Russian authorities and charged with espionage. His name is Evan Gershkovich. For Putin's regime to lock up an American journalist on charges that were obviously blatantly false was shocking. I'm a former Moscow correspondent myself. I'm on the board of the Committee to Protect Journalists, and so I watched these threats to the press very closely, and this felt like a distinctly dangerous escalation of Putin's authoritarian tactics in the wake of his invasion of Ukraine. Evan Gershkovich spent 16 months in prison before his release in an exchange of prisoners. He details his experience in a new book, This Cursed Beautiful Land. We published an excerpt from the book at NewYorker.com, and I spoke to Evan Gershkovich last week at a live event in New York City. Why you? There aren't an infinite number of correspondents. Why you? Is it because you were out of town? Is it because you grew up in a Russian emigre household? Your language skills? What was it? Why you?
1: I don't think I'll ever have the answer, and the book doesn't actually pose a complete answer. It's a bit of a question that's left open, and but I think there's several reasons. One is that Putin addressed the FSB, the Domestic Intelligence Agency, formerly the KGB, at the end of 22, near the end of the first year of the full-scale invasion, and said, "You guys have to catch a spy next year." He said it in more, official language, like you need to do a better job of catching,
0: because they
1: traitors.
0: Need to crack down on traitors, or they needed fresh meat for a trade.
1: So I think that they, it's partly he's telling them we need to, shore up the war effort. So it's partly paranoia, but it's also fresh meat for a trade because, at that point there was Paul Whelan in Russia, an American on espionage charges. And the Americans were trying to bring him home, and the Russians were telling them, well, he's not going home until Vadim Krasikov, an FSB assassin, comes over from Germany.
0: Right.
1: He had murdered a guy in broad daylight. They're sent from Russia on a mission. And the Americans were saying, well, this is crazy. We can't get the Germans to do this. So then I think, and the kind of hostage diplomacy game had already been playing out for a few years. Like they had traded Trevor Reed, a Marine, Brittany Griner, a basketball player. And I think they were looking at how they could stack Americans, maybe do a 2-for-1, like the way a trade works. And so you start looking at your environment. You have this order to catch a spy. I think an American is the valuable ones, but you also need somebody who's going to make a splash. And so I think you start looking at a journalist as, one option. And I was up to reporting that, some people might call it brave. Other people might call it reckless.
0: What do you call it?
1: I call it a mix, I think, I think it's important reporting the work that we do, the work I was doing.
0: But I mean the specific thing. You were pursuing Russian military readiness, and your attempt, I think, was to get material that would tell you more about the war effort, which is utterly verboten. And you met a source in Yekaterinburg, and he turned out to be part of a setup, obviously. You get arrested, and I want to know, after you've been brought in, they've pummeled you, and you realize you're not being tortured, which is good news.
1: Right.
0: But what did you think would happen? Did you think that this would be a couple of days? This would be a year? This would be interminable? What did you think?
1: I thought a year and a half to 3. So,
0: Why?
1: When they came in for the arrest and they announced that I'm under arrest, they say that they're with the FSB. So that's your first signal that it's not the local police.

0: you know, they don't torture me. They don't try to get any information from me. They just present me with my charges. And so you quickly realize, oh, it's a setup, probably for a swap. And the first night I'm in prison, you know, we had a TV in prison, and on the state news channel, the host said, you know, this might be cynical to say, but we've replenished our exchange fund, which is the term the Russians use as the kind of like pool of people they use for a swap. And so then you start thinking, well, okay, if it's for a swap, this isn't going to, you know, these things don't happen quickly.
1: But you were that collected that you were able to think without excessive emotion about your
0: ups and downs, uh-huh. Like big ups and downs in the first week, 2, 3, and then, you know, lows. But in the beginning, you know, you're in a kind of state of shock. Like I remember the first, it took me, you know, 6 days to start keeping a diary. And for when I started putting the book together, I actually called my Russian lawyers and started going over some of the first memories. And they remembered me saying within the first week that I think this is for a swap and I think it's for Krasikov.
1: Krasikov being
0: the assassin in Germany. Right. And I think they've stacked Americans,
1: but the
0: basically.
1: Russians desperately wanted back.
0: Yeah. I don't think we totally know why, but
1: I don't think it was for his good deeds.
0: No.
1: What really interested me is that you end up in the iconic Moscow prison. You end up in the Fortova. Give me, in a granular way, what daily life was like in the Fortova prison.
0: I think, you know, one thing to say is that the Russian state's gotten much more calculating about how it, you know, it keeps people in prison. And, you know, Victoria Roshina is a Ukrainian journalist taken captive around the same time. She was reporting in Russian-occupied territory, and she came back in a body bag. Her organs were removed, so her family couldn't know what happened to her. I'm held in a completely different way. So I'm allowed to get books. I'm allowed to get letters. I can watch, the TV. And so my life is more, you know, it's psychologically difficult, and it's about the drudgery. So we would read in the mornings. You might get taken on your walk during that period.
1: Slow down on the reading.
0: Oh, yeah, sure.
1: When we first met, I'll never forget, I asked you what was available in the prison library. And you said, well, you know, I read Solzhenitsyn, I read Brodsky, I read this, that. I couldn't wrap my head around that.
0: Yeah. The library is really, really rich. I mean, I was surprised too. And then my lawyers, the first time they came to visit me in prison when they were allowed to come for a visit, I brought that up. And they were like, well, a lot of really smart people have been here. It's to them, it was obvious.
1: It's not a question of IQ. It's a question of access.
0: And that changed halfway through.
1: But why are they letting you see those books in the beginning?
0: I think a bit of Russian, this word that I bring up in the book, распиздяйство, which means, the best way to translate it, and I apologize for the French, but a mess as a result of not giving a, let's say, hoot. Mm-hmm. And it's, 9 months in, they culled the library. They took away anything written by so-called, you know, traitors and anything that showed the state in not a good light. But originally, you could have anything.
1: What were the best
0: Gulag memoirs? There were books by Ukrainian authors, Russian dissidents. Michelle Obama's memoir was in there. Arnold Schwarzenegger's, too.
1: Did you read that? Yeah.
0: I did not.
1: It's pretty good.
0: Yeah, I'm sure.
1: So these guys around you, and you get this from the book, there's a certain, the fourth wall is broken at certain points during the course of the day. People let on in the sense that I know that you know that, et cetera. People made jokes with you. It wasn't, I'm not for a second saying this was a picnic, and the worst part of it sounds like your imagination of the suffering of your parents and friends at home.
0: Yeah, I mean, I think when you're in that situation and you realize, okay, they're going to treat you like this kind of pristine package to be traded. I had this moment when, early on I realized, you know, the warden would come in before any time the U.S. ambassador came to visit me, check if everything was okay. The mattress was thicker than my cellmates. You know, they were treating me sort of as like a higher class citizen. And, you know, you start getting those kinds of signals. And then eventually, once he came to check on me before the ambassador came, and I'd hurt my knee exercising, and I told him, you know, like, actually, I'm surprised at how, you know, well you're treating me in a way. Then the prison nurse checked it out, gave me some physical therapy exercises. And he goes, of course we know, we care about your health. And I was like, well, the package has to be undamaged or the value will go down. And he checked his shoulder and he whispered, you know, he looked around and he whispered, you know, I didn't tell you this, but yes. So it's this, it's very bizarre, this kind of like open, conversation. And there was a moment actually where an FSB investigator told me that he was like, look, we gathered enough evidence against you to imprison you. Otherwise we would have poisoned you. And they do poison people abroad, but the argument I had with him, sort of similar, was that no, because I'm useful in a very specific way. But then, yeah, your loved ones and your family, it's always a black box. So you can write letters to them. You can explain.
1: This shocked me. So you were friends with Josh Yoffo, who writes for The New Yorker, and who at that time lived in Moscow. And I said, you know, I don't know Evan, but I'd like to write him a letter. I think that's probably impossible, right? He said, oh, no, I write all the time. And tell me about the system of letter writing to Russian prisoners.
0: You know, one interesting thing about the Russian state now is I think they don't really care what people have access to or what they say because they're in complete control. So, you know, the late opposition leader Alexei Navalny published his memoirs, which you published in The New Yorker from prison, right? And he's much more of an opponent to them, obviously.
1: They were being snuck out.
0: By lawyers
1: and so on.
0: But the FSB knows, I think, to a degree, because we, you know, you meet with your lawyer in a room and it's bugged. It's all open. And so I was getting letters in once a week or so, and then I would write letters and hand them in on Sunday nights. There was a censor that stamped the letters, but I think they were only stamping for, you know, if there was some sort of code, how to escape. But my friends, I thought it was heartwarming and cute and comical. They were trying to not write any sort of curse words because they were worried that that would mean that the letters wouldn't come through. So we were all kind of guessing at what was possible and not possible.
1: What was the hardest part? We've talked to, and I don't mean to be dismissive or in any way diminishing of this experience, because there must have been periods that were immensely hard. It seems to me, if I read the book properly, possibly the lowest low was involved Alexei Navalny, who, of course, was a dissident in the modern sense and certainly a martyr in any sense, and who died, was, I think, more accurately killed in a polar camp. Tell me about what you were thinking vis-a-vis Navalny's fate, how it affected you, and how his death affected you.
0: Yeah, so in the beginning, assuming it's for a swap, assuming, you know, the U.S. government's going to be frantically trying to, you know, free me because it's a big, you know, big global uproar, and they made statements early on that they were going to try to free me. And then, you know, my lawyers could come to the prison and bring the interns at the law firm were translating the Western press into Russian, and so I could read it. And then there was news that actually a deal started coming together with myself and Paul Whelan going to the U.S.
1: And you were well informed throughout about all these machinations.
0: Yeah.
1: Through your lawyers, principally.
0: Through my lawyers, yeah. But also just through the news.
1: What was the reaction in the prison?
0: So I'm only with my cellmate. That's the only person I actually interact with other than prison guards. They completely isolate you from everybody else. And so my reaction and the reaction of my cellmate, because we had been talking about a possible swap, was one of horror. I later berated myself kind of for not thinking of Navalny first. I knew the guy. Like, you know, it's a guy you've joked together with,
1: and he's a really... Reporters knew him well.
0: Yeah, he's really, you know, he's an incredibly brave and one of a generation person who would sacrifice himself for a cause like that. And the next 4 days go by in a complete haze.
1: Despair?
0: Yeah, I think not really, you know, sort of not thinking much at all. Just sort of like you lay on your cot and you don't do anything.
1: You mentioned your cellmate. One of the most spectacular aspects of this book is the depiction of the relationship between you and your cellmate. Now, you do give yourself the liberty, which you inform the reader, where you take a few cellmates and kind of make a composite of them into one. But I think one person that particularly dominates. Tell me about him and your relationship.
0: So he's a, you know, he admitted to violating the law. He had a illegal weapons factory, and, or, you know, maybe workshop, however we want to put it, and was selling weapons illegally. And so the way we got along was that he was really funny, and we had a, you know, cultural touch points was, you know, I grew up in a home that was a kind of like facsimile of the Soviet Union in the way we watched Soviet comedies and cartoons. And then I'd lived in Russia for 5 years and caught up to pop culture.
1: What did you learn from him?
0: You know, one of the most important things I think you have to learn in a Russian prison, how you step into a cell is really important. I stepped into his cell. I reached out my hand for a handshake to introduce myself. And, you know, he said to me a Russian phrase that meant, he said, "What's the trouble?" And I didn't understand what that meant. And then he explained, I want you to tell me what your crime is. And the reasoning is that you can't shake the hand of, let's say, a pedophile. So I said, and this is where I thought he was, you know, immediately showed a great sense of humor and pop culture awareness was, you know, I explained to him, I said, you know, espionage. And so he freaks out. He's like, "You're a spy?" And I go, no. I'm not I'm a foreign correspondent. They set me up. It's for a swap." And he starts laughing and he goes, "It's just like in Shawshank Redemption. Everyone here is innocent." He's funny.
1: After you got out, you would think from watching the scene at the airport, Andrews Air Force Base, there was a real happiness, relief there, and exhaustion. But there's other things happening inside of you that took time. Tell me about that.
0: Yeah, I mean, you're carried in the beginning on this sort of adrenaline and, yeah, pure joy. You're suddenly reunited with these people you've been missing and who've been worried about you and fighting for you. But I couldn't sleep at the beginning. The kind of prison experience I was in was really isolating. It felt like coming down from the International Space Station, in a way. Suddenly, you know, there's all these faces and sights and sounds and
1: people want things from you.
0: People want things from you, but you've also been in kind of kindergarten. You've been institutionalized. You've lost your agency. You don't know how to say yes to things. You just have to say yes to things and you can't say no. And so that you're relearning how to be an adult again and you're absolutely overwhelmed. And one of the stranger feelings I had was the sort of pull to go back, not to Russia, but to prison specifically, because it's what's comfortable.
1: What does that mean, the desire to go back to prison?
0: It's a desire to have that kind of structure and being able to have conversations with people who understand you. So weirdly enough,
1: it happened in 16 months, which is it's not a short period of time, but it's not 20 years.
0: And it happened to a person who was a political prisoner who was, you know, had a good job, financial support, a newsroom to go back to, a family. And, you know, you can only imagine what might happen to somebody who didn't have all that support. That quickly went away because I got a therapist. So, I started with a PTSD therapist and I kind of graduated that in 6 months.
1: And how long did it take to feel like your feet were on the ground? Awesome.
0: Maybe like 8 months, seven months. Yeah. And then to feel good, normal, maybe about the same amount of time as I was in.
1: So it's almost a full term until you feel like yourself.
0: Yep. I've been asked if I have Stockholm syndrome, since. And, I don't know. I'm not a psychologist, but I don't think I do. And I think part of it is because of this connection to the place. You know, people get wrongfully accused of murder in the U.S. and then they spend 20 years in prison and then they're released and they're angry at the judicial system and whoever, but they're not, you know, they haven't renounced the United States. And I definitely don't support the Russian state, but I have sadness about what's happening to and what it's doing to, and anger about what it's doing to his neighbors. And
1: Evan, would you go back?
0: He'd have to be long gone.
1: Putin
0: would have to be long gone, and we'd have to see what the government is like.
1: But I don't think he's going to be succeeded by second coming of Andrei Sakharov or Alexei Navalny.
0: Depends when it happens, right? I don't think so either. I guess hopefully we can all hold out hope that it could happen again one day. There could be this moment.
1: Yeah.
0: But no, I don't see it coming anytime soon either. And so.
1: You miss it?
0: Less and less. I did at the beginning. Yeah. I mean, it was the,
1: I don't mean jail. I mean Moscow.
0: Yeah. Moscow. Yeah. I mean, it was the place it was the good distinction because I did. There was a moment. Yeah. I mean, it was the place, you know, I got there when I was 25. I made some of the closest, friends and people I'll ever make in life. And it was a interesting and fun place to live. And I think Russia is much more complicated than just, trying to expand its borders or keep, autocracy going. There's lovely people that live there and wish this wouldn't be happening. And, you know, I grew up on this kind of food and this kind of culture. And so it's close to me. One day I would hope to be able to go back, but I agree. I don't think that's happening anytime soon.
1: Evan Gershkovich, thank you very much.
0: Thanks, everybody.
1: I spoke with Evan Gershkovich at the Temple Emanuel Stryker Centers in New York City. He writes about his imprisonment in Russia in a new book, This Cursed Beautiful Land, and he continues to report for the Wall Street Journal. I'm David Remnick. This is the New Yorker Radio Hour. Thanks for listening. I hope you'll join us next time.
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0: From the Deluxe Cabin, it's another edition of Radio Deluxe. I'm John Pizzarelli.
1: I'm Jessica Malasky.
0: What did we just hear, Jess?
1: That was Peggy Lee from Beauty and the Beat. That was one of those records that we put on for the kids, and I would dance
0: all
1: around
0: the
1: front room.
0: George Shearing and Peggy Lee. Originally, the record had an audience behind it, and it was just a fake audience.
1: Oh, really?
0: Yeah, and then they released it years later. It was just made in the studio, but they made it sound like it was from this DJ convention in Miami, hence Mambo.
1: Right,
0: in Miami.
1: Live. It was live in Miami, yeah.
0: It was live, but it really wasn't.
1: Well, God, this is such an entertaining and informative show.
0: Which leads me to make it a George Shearing double play. Here he is to play I Hear Music from an album. The album is called That Shearing Sound. They made it on Telarc.
1: Could you introduce it as Mr. Shearing himself?
2: Oh, well, in a second, but I wanted to explain the joke of the

0: Hava. The cover art was George Shearing's idea. On that record, there are five dogs, and the dog in the middle has on dark glasses. It was George's idea, and they got a lot of brushback because everybody thought it was. But
1: they were making George Shearing not being a sighted person.
0: Yes, but it was George's idea. There was a famous story of George bringing his seeing eye dog on a plane, and the pilot said hello. It was a fan of Shearing's and said hello to him. And he said, "Is there anything I can do for you, Mr. Shearing?" Who was sitting in first class. And he said, "You could take my dog out for a walk before the flight." So the guy said, "That would be great." And he took the dog out. And fortunately, the pilot also had on dark glasses and was walking a seeing eye dog around the plane. So the passengers of the plane were looking out going, "What's that's our pilot?"
1: Oh, my God.
0: That was George.
1: Did he tell you that story?
0: George told me that story. So here is I Hear Music, the George Shearing Quintet from that Shearing Sound on Radio Deluxe.

0: the George Shearing Quintet and I Hear Music from an album called That Shearing Sound. What did you have, Jess?
1: This was a really great record. When Larry Met Harry, that's Harry Allen with Larry Goulding's. It's just every track is fantastic.
0: It is.
1: And this is The Look of Love
0: on Radio Deluxe.

0: That was The Look of Love, Larry Goldings and Harry Allen. I know Andy Watson on drums on that record.
1: Really? Larry's been out with James Taylor. He's been playing with James for decades now.
0: Yeah, a couple more months yet.
1: I would like to come see them.
0: That would be good. Well, I'll put in a call.
1: Yeah, see if there's a place we could go. I'd love to see him live. Like,
0: yeah. I'm John Pizzarelli. You are?
1: As last I looked, checked, Jessica Malasky.
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0: It's the second segment of Radio Deluxe. What did we begin with there, Jess?
1: That was a record that you helped produce. You won a Grammy for producing that record. And that was as easy as falling off a log. Was that? That was from a cartoon, right? That song?
0: Yeah, it was a Merry Melodies cartoon, a Catnip College.
1: And that was just a cartoon he remembered from his childhood?
0: Yeah, and he always knew the song and liked the song. And yeah. I remember one day he, you know, it was so sweet because he had his iPad and he would go, hey, we all have to watch this. And on the last day, and that's how we learned it. And then on the last day, Madeline, our daughter, got to come to the session. She was on break from school and sat in the barn, and she sat upstairs and did her homework and wasn't involved in anything we were doing, just listening. And at the very end of the day, around 9:30, James said, come on in the booth. And Maddie went into the booth and he said, let me show you this cartoon. He went click, click, click and showed her the cartoon. And it was very sweet. And it's the guy who sang it. It's easy as roll as saying, I think sang Hooray for Hollywood in the movie, the famous with Benny Goodman and everybody. It's another.
1: I was wondering if anybody had recorded it beside the cartoon.
0: No, just James.
1: It's really delightful.
0: Yeah. And if this is delightful too, it's called Radio Deluxe. 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And what's the other thing?
1: Oh, you can see pictures from the wedding.
0: You can see pictures from the wedding. And if you want to contribute to the program, it's radiodeluxe.com/contribute. How'd we do?
1: That was a mouthful, and you got it all in.
0: I did. Can I pick a song?
1: Yes.
0: Dave Brubeck's going to play Take 5 for us.
1: Come on.
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0: we've spoken many times about the great Columbia 30th Street studio where that record was made. That was Dave Brubeck and Take Five. That's the same studio. You can see pictures online of, they do famous musical soundtracks were done there. I was actually there once.
1: Broadway cast albums.
0: Thank you. And they were doing Woman of the Year. I saw Lauren Bacall recording them. Bucky was in the band, and I got to go there once. So that was Take Five.
1: The interesting thing about Take Five is because it's such an iconic song. You know, it's like it takes it out of its just a great song. So when you listen to it in a playlist like that, you think, well, yeah, he had to make that up. And, you know, now it's so synonymous with who he was. But
0: and the thing that I remember reading in Jazz for Dummies, which is something.
1: Have you read that often?
0: Well, it says for dummies, so I read it. And it's written by Paul Desmond, that song. Mm-hmm. And then the other stuff that, because the album's called Time Out, there's Blue Rondo a la Turk, and there's all those great, and Unsquare Dance, a lot of really interesting things that were just so ahead of its time at that time. What do we have?
1: Shirley Horn.
0: Oh, fantastic.
1: This is a great record.
0: Sunday in New York.
1: New York on Sunday.
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0: from an album called Traveling Light. That was Shirley Horn and Sunday in New York. I'm John Pizzarelli. You are
1: Jessica Mulaski.
0: It is
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1: the great Bill Charlap
0: and his trio from an album called Street of Dreams. That was The Duke. We figured since we heard Dave Brubeck, that was a Dave Brubeck song called The Duke.
1: You know, you're making connections. I see it.
0: Doing the best I can. Now, we lost a great singer named Cassandra Wilson at the beginning of September.
1: Yes. Great loss. She was only 70 years old.
0: Yeah. And we thought we would play a record of hers. This is from her album, New Moon Daughter. This is Harvest Moon, the Neil Young composition. The late, great Cassandra Wilson on
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0: That's Cassandra Wilson from an album called New Moon Daughter and Harvest Moon. I'm John Pizzarelli. You are?
1: Jessica Mulaski.
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0: Segment four began with Till Brunner from an album called The Good Life, and he sings Change Partners.
1: There's a lot of good people on that record.
0: Yes, Larry
1: made Goldings, it out in the West Coast.
0: Goldings is on that, is he?
1: Goldings, I think, and Jeff Hamilton?
0: I think so.
1: He's a German singer, right? Isn't he from Germany?
0: Yeah. It's a really nice record.
1: And I think he went out to the West Coast and he got all the right guys.
0: A few weeks ago, we spoke about, there's an Instagram post of me and Larry Goldings. Larry was just walking around Boston after
1: like
0: a concert.
1: Midnight.
0: And it said, Larry Goldings is live. So I said hello and he said, hey, join me, man. We had a great conversation.
1: You were just walking with him around Boston.
0: Pretty nutty.
1: And people were listening.
0: They certainly were. Do you have an idea or should I?
1: I haven't had an idea since 1967.
0: Oh.
1: No, I wasn't paying attention. I was watching your mouth move.
0: There you go. Well, you know.
1: Do you have any ideas?
0: Yes. There's a great album called The Thompson Fields. It's the Maria Schneider Big Band. All of our friends in New York are in that band.
1: Yes.
0: Scott Robinson, Dave Pietro, and Tony Cadlick, to name a few. And this is a beautiful song called Walking by Flashlight. The Maria Schneider Orchestra on Radio Deluxe.

0: Walking by Flashlight, Maria Schneider from an album called The Thompson Fields. That's a very marvelous big band that plays in New York a lot and all over. Actually, we ran into them.
1: We're playing in New York.
0: Yes, we're going to be at the Carlisle.
1: Cafe Carlisle, November.
0: Come on out and hear us. I said I saw Maria Schneider's band in Detroit a year ago. I was there for the jazz festival with Jay Linhart, and while looking for Jay Linhart in the airport, I ran into the entire Maria Schneider orchestra.
1: That's sweet.
0: It was a very sweet day, but it's always great. Musicians in airports are always
1: that's where we see
0: thing.
1: Most of our friends.
0: Yes.
1: Which was really nice to have a wedding, because we got to see all of our friends actually in one spot.
0: Yeah,
1: not running around. It's been a pleasure, Mr. Pizzarelli. I think we've come to the end of this program.
0: No, we've come just to the end of the first half. Let's do a whole other half.
1: Well, that's what I kind of meant, but...
0: Right. Well, this is a show called Radio Deluxe, and it consists of yours truly, John Pizzarelli, and...
1: Jessica Malasky.

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0: It's the second half of Radio Deluxe from the Deluxe Cabin. I'm John Pizzarelli along with
1: Jessica Mulaski.
0: And we just heard Nat King Cole.
1: Fantastic. Just me.
0: Yes, from the After Midnight Sessions. That's one of my favorite records.
1: Can't go wrong.
0: And on that record, I don't know if he's on that record in particular, but Sweets Edison appears on a number of tracks on the After Midnight Sessions, and he made a great record just called Sweets with the Harry Sweets Edison Orchestra, and this is Used to Be Basie on
1: Radio Deluxe.

0: That was Harry Sweet's Edison and Company and Used to Be Basie from an album called Sweets.
1: Boy, those Sweets records are a gift to the planet. Just go back and listen to them all.
0: There's a bunch of great things that we've discovered that are just so wonderful. And to close out this segment, how about Under a Blanket of Blue from Ella Fitzgerald and Louis Armstrong?
1: Bravo.
0: Those crazy kids. 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
2: Under a blanket of blue, just you and I beneath the stars, wrapped in the arms of sweet romance. The night is ours, yes, under a blanket of blue. 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

0: That's Ella Fitzgerald and Louis Armstrong and Under a Blanket of Blue. I'm John Pizzarelli along with
1: Jessica Mulaski.
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1: That was the Desert Island disc that is Bill Evans and Tony Bennett some other time.
0: It's a great record.
1: It's just an astounding record.
0: We always get so many comments on our Radio Deluxe fan page about Tony Bennett records and that one in particular.
1: I mean, you can't play that record enough.
0: Yeah.
1: You know, we have a weekly radio show. I mean, it's an astonishing song, by the way.
0: Yeah.
1: Bernstein.
0: Well, he was good. Jerry Bernstein. Leonard Bernstein.
1: Jerry. His brother Jerry.
0: Just fantastic. Should I pick one?
1: Yeah.
0: Polka Dots and Moonbeams from Chet Baker, from his album Chet Baker in New York, on Radio Deluxe.

0: one of your favorite records, Chet Baker in New York. That was Polka Dots and Moonbeams, which was your daughter's first
1: dance. I'll never be able to hear that song again because it was you danced with our daughter at our wedding, at her wedding. And it was beautiful.
0: And she picked that song.
1: And it was your dad playing.
0: My dad and
1: the melody. You were supporting him, right? Oh, it was so sweet. And funny. You two are so funny. It's, you know, you just started improvising these crazy dance moves after you set the tone. I thought, well, there it is, right in front of everybody.
0: They started cheering, like, just when I would twirl her. So I was like, well, we got to do other things. A little tap dance, a little twist, a little stroll. I'm John Pizzarelli. You are?
1: Jessica Malasky.
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0: Segment 7 from the Deluxe Cabin began with João Gilberto and Swonderful.
1: Swonderful.
0: From that great record, Amoroso, which I heard on Route 17 in 1981, I think. It's amazing how many years ago I heard that record. I think it was made in the late 70s. And then later on, Diana Krall homaged that record with Tommy La Puma and Al Schmidt and Klaus Ogerman. The record was called Quiet Nights.
1: It's a beautiful record.
0: It sure is. And here's a track from it. This is Too Marvelous for Words, Diana Krall.
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0: Diana Krall and Too Marvelous for Words. That's Johnny Mercer and Richard Whiting.
1: Wow.
0: Pretty good, right?
1: It's like taking a class at the new school.
0: You know, we have a bunch of friends who work down at the Ear Inn. Matt Munisterio plays guitar, and John Eric Kelso, who's been running that band forever. It's just it's a wonderful evening, and they've made a record. And from that record, here is Kissin' My Baby Goodnight.
1: This is Matt Munisterio on guitar, correct?
0: Yes, with John Eric Kelso at the helm on trumpet.
1: Trumpet.
0: On
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0: That's John Eric Kelso and Matt Munisteri and company, the Irregulars, and Kissing My Baby Goodnight. I'm John Pizzarelli. You are?
1: I'm Jessica Mulaski.
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1: That was Tuck and Patty, with a song called Just About Everything.
0: We already discussed the loss at the beginning of September of Cassandra Wilson. And we thought we'd close the show out with her singing Lover Come Back to Me from an album called Loverly. Does that sound all right to you?
1: Yes, it does.
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0: The Strains of the Last Train Home, that was Cassandra Wilson, and Lover Come Back to Me from an album called Loverly. We've come to the end of another episode.
1: It's been a pleasure, Mr. Pizzarelli.
0: It certainly has. Stay safe out there, everybody, and join us next week for another edition of
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0: John was discussing his work as a music fan, player, and producer. We'll catch up more with Mr. Was later this hour to hear about his role as president of Blue Note Records. And we are back in a moment with some classic Blue Note recordings from Art Blakey and Blue Mitchell when American Roots returns.
1: 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A gardener's destination, storiesnursery.com. 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

This is American Roots, about to hear some 1960s era Blue Note recordings, beginning with drummer Art Blakey's Jazz Messengers, including tenor saxophonist Wayne Shorter and trumpeter Lee Morgan with Dat Dare.

0: Houston pianist Jason Moran with a bit of his own spin on James B. Johnson's You've Got to Be Modernistic from Jason's Blue Note record entitled Modernistic.
1: The late Dr. Lonnie Smith of B3 organ fame mixed jazz, soul, blues, and pop in his own compositions, as well as covers of Coltrane, Hendrix, and Beck. Smith was a native of Buffalo, New York, where he got noticed sitting in with Jack McDuff. Lonnie Smith moved to New York City to join George Benson's quartet. He went on to record several albums for Blue Note and became a central figure in the New York City jazz scene.
2: They had a club called the Bon Ton in Buffalo. Everybody used to come there. All the big act. McDuff came and I sit in. They were playing and he slid over and I kept playing the song.
0: Nice.
2: People loved it and Joe Dukes was there, George Benson.
0: Great guitar player, yeah.
2: Yeah, he was playing with Jack then. I love George playing. He says, hey, man, let's get a group. So we took off to New York.

0: Cassandra Wilson from her first Blue Note album, Blue Light Till Dawn, 1993. Cassandra was part of a new direction to include more vocalists on the label. That was Come In My Kitchen. Fellow Mississippian Robert Johnson's original was recorded in 1937. American Roots is back shortly with Blue Note Records' continued direction with singers like Van Morrison, Nora Jones, and Aaron Neville. That plus the archival reissue of classic music with jazz producer Michael Cascuna. Time now to say that American Roots is produced with the support of the National Endowment for the Humanities and the National Endowment for the Arts. Keep them flying, folks. I'm Nick Spitzer, and this is American Roots from PRX, Public Radio Exchange.
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0: I'm Nick Spitzer. This is American Roots from New Orleans, our program devoted to Blue Note Records and the larger project of keeping great jazz and voices alive beyond the archive. That's something that the late jazz producer Michael Cascuna knew about. He produced artists ranging from Bonnie Raitt to Buddy Guy, but most of his time over the years was devoted to creating reissues of great Blue Note tracks like this one of Blue Harlem from the Ike Quebec Quintet in 1944.

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Good evening and welcome to tonight's Hudson River Sampler. My name is Wanda Fisher and I'll be here with you till about 10 o'clock tonight. And we have a special guest in the studio and I hope that you will stay tuned.

0: Well, hello once again, and welcome to tonight's program. And before I tell you who the mystery guest is, I want to tell you a couple of things. 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And, you know, we are still in the middle of a fund drive. Actually, we're more than in the middle of it. We have raised $948,877. On our way to $1.25 million. And we'll be back again on Monday, a fundraising with a full group of volunteers. But if you want to make a weekend contribution, you can go to WAMC.org. Well, now I will tell you who our mystery guest is. It's Daniel Bowling, and I know whenever I play one of your songs, people call me and ask, who is that? Who is that guy who is from Albuquerque, New Mexico, who doesn't get out here very often? And you called me and you said, would it be possible to stop by your show? And I said, I can't pass this up. So welcome.
1: Hello, Wanda. Thank you. It's delightful to be back. I'm tickled you could fit me in.
0: Well, you know, you were there. You were around with the Limelighters at Pine Plains.
1: Right. That was last night at Pine Plains Stissing Center. We had a sold out audience there and wonderful folks.
0: And they were singing, I bet.
1: Oh, they sure were. That was our core demographic there. Wonderful people.
0: So, who are in the...